0: Blessed with uncommon vocal beauty, the intellect to back it up, and now a thoroughly satisfying debut album, Beth Taylor is at the doorstep of stardom.
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1: 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I'm Sasha Pfeiffer.
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1: The weather forecast for Yuma this evening is mostly clear with a low around 80. Sunny tomorrow with a high near 103. Mostly clear in Parker tonight with a low around 75. Sunny tomorrow with a high near 100. And mostly clear in Quartzsite this evening with a low around 76. Sunny tomorrow with a high near 102.
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4: You're listening to Yuma Edition. I'm Victor Calderon. Our guest today is Emilia Cortez. She is the Economic Development Specialist with the Quetzan Indian Tribe. We'll talk about what she does with the tribe, growing up in Yuma County, and her run for the Arizona House of Representatives in Legislative District 23. That, plus local headlines, including an update on the Yuma doctor who was found guilty of fraud, coming up on Yuma Edition.
3: Good morning. Welcome to Yuma Edition. I'm Alexandra Rangel.
4: And I'm Victor Calderon. Good morning and happy Monday.
3: Happy Monday, October 5th.
4: October 5th. And we had a busy Friday last week. We were at the Kokopa Museum for our Yuma Edition on the road show. That was great. The great staff there at the museum, Joe and Sidlali and all the team. And then Friday night, we were three-fourths of our news team were at the Schoolhouse Soiree for the Arizona Western College Foundation. And that was a great event.
3: It was. It was my first time being there. Lots of people, lots of good food. Mm-hmm. And it was a good time and for a good cause, right? They fundraised close to $115,000, all this for scholarships for students. It was really cool to see some of like past recipients there of scholarships and just to see what they've done with their journey in life, how they're giving back to the community now that they're like in these like huge positions, right? Or some of them have started businesses. So that was really cool to see. And it also like kind of takes you back to the time when you were in college, mm-hmm. When they were like talking about, even like a small amount, like $500 or $200, like that can help towards your gas, food for the mm-hmm. week, something like that, right? So, what did you think of the event?
4: Yeah, I think it was great. So it also honored two individuals for the AWC Hall of Fame. Every year there's at least two individuals. This year it was two, longtime educators, men who contributed to the history of AWC.
3: Luis Barajas and Richard Schumann.
4: And yes, and I didn't know that the Schumann gentleman was one of the ones who helped start the college all those, like in 1963, all those years ago. And you see photos and just, from hearing people that have grew up here that when they opened the college, there was pretty much nothing. Like, we think there's nothing around now, but there weren't any of these homes. There wasn't Gila Ridge High School when it opened.
3: Yeah.
4: It was pretty much the college and then a bunch of ag land until maybe downtown. I don't know. So, that was great to, honor them and Luis Barajas, and hear from, his children and also from Mr. Schumann, his, children and relatives about, just the impact they had on the college. And yeah, it's great to know that history. And in the case of Mr. Schumann, it seemed like it was long overdue that he was inducted.
3: I know it was, right?
4: Yeah. But great, people. You get to, see a lot of, Yuma community leaders and people who all support education. And again, yeah, it ties back to the students. So, and we saw Sahe and some of our students that we know mm-hmm. There at the event. So that's always great.
3: And Victor, before we get into the event, some of our news, you were at Tacos and Tunes.
4: Yes.
3: Tell us about that.
4: I was at Tacos and Tunes on Saturday night, and that was at Desert Sun Stadium, and I was there for Los Ravines. I was there at like 7:30, and then I stayed to see the Maná cover band. And it was definitely easier to get around. It wasn't as cramped as downtown. A lot of good taco stands, of course. One wants to eat at all of them, but that's not physically possible. So you got to kind of pick and choose. But I went with the like mariscos, the seafood tacos, just to try something new. And that was good. And yeah, I think it was a good time for, the crowd, and people seemed to be enjoying themselves. There was also a car show And so I saw that, you know, people are, you know, happily display their vehicles, you know, their classic cars, the lowriders. So that was part of it. And yeah, with between the food and, you know, you also had, community groups with like booths, like Yuma Police Department, mm-hmm. City of Yuma. So there people were out there kind of greeting kids. And
3: did you notice any issues people. With, the bag policy? Cause I know it was a new policy this year.
4: I didn't see anything. I know my wife wasn't a fan of that necessarily, but that just meant she had to, you know, leave her belongings in the car. And then I saw another woman that seemed to be like walking back to her car to drop off her purse. But it's all for safety, right? Yeah. And so, I think it was a good cause. And yeah, you felt safe because you saw a lot of officers walking around and so you want to have that, you know, good public event. And they were also checking people, you know, wanding them, make sure that, you know, everyone going in was safe and it was a safe event. So I didn't see anything otherwise.
3: That's good. It sounded like fun. Somehow in all these events that happened over the weekend, there was a major thing that happened on Friday with Dr. Fazil.
4: Yes.
3: Update us.
4: So late Friday, we got word that from our Arizona Attorney General, Chris Mays. So people remember I have reported on the case of the BioFamily Clinic and Dr. Irfan Fazil, who was found guilty of several counts of theft and fraud. And so on Friday, he was sentenced by Judge Claudia Gonzalez. And so again, Dr. Irfan Fazil was found guilty of defrauding the Arizona Healthcare Cost Containment System, otherwise known as ACCESS, out of more than $36 million. He was sentenced to 7.5 years in prison. And this is according to his Arizona Attorney General, Chris Mays. And as part of his plea deal, he will serve these 7.5 years, followed by 7 years of probation. He will also forfeit all of his assets, including real estate, medical facilities, vehicles. This is where it got me. Multiple aircraft, not just one. Jewelry, luxury handbags, U.S. currency, cryptocurrency, and gold bars. And so he also must surrender his medical license and registration with DEA. And I put that allows healthcare providers and researchers to legally prescribe, or administer, or dispense controlled substances. And he also has to pay more than $36 million in restitution to the ACCESS program. And so this was something, obviously. I also reported that there were several employees that were kind of left in the dark waiting to be paid for their last, like, 2 weeks of employment. I have to check in with them and see, hopefully, that some, if not all of them, have been paid. But that's also something that's out there to think about. You know, we hear the headlines about, you know, the individual and, you know, their charges and mm-hmm. their sentence, but there were other people that were affected by this. And so we hope that, you know, they find the favorable outcome for them.
3: So he'll be serving 7.5 years in prison, followed by 7 years of probation.
4: Yes.
3: I mean, $36 million, that is insane, especially when we are always talking about ACCESS and the cuts that program has seen recently, and to see that this doctor is just like stealing money, you know, mm-hmm. and
4: yeah.
3: it's a terrible situation. I did see some of those pictures that were published by the Chris Mays office of the, mm-hmm. what is it, the private airplanes.
4: Yeah.
3: The money, lots of money. Well, maybe I think we'll post these later on to our social media so people can see. It's
4: okay.
3: Pretty interesting here. But yeah, that's a great update. Happened faster than I would have thought. You know, sometimes these court cases take a while.
4: They kind of drag on, and mm-hmm. there's appeals, and there may be appeals for this, but we'll see and we'll find out, and we'll get that word out to people when we hear.
3: Yeah.
4: But with that, we're going to take a break here on Yuma Edition. We want to thank you for listening. When we come back, our guest today is Emilia Cortez. She works for the Quetzal Indian Tribe, and she's also running for office. So we'll talk about that coming back on Yuma Edition. Thank you for listening.

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2: 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The weather forecast for Yuma today is sunny and breezy with a high near 102. Winds that could gust as high as 35 miles per hour. Mostly clear tonight with a low around 80. The Nobel Prize in Medicine was awarded today to three scientists working on the mechanisms the brain uses to switch on or off the activity of individual nerve cells. 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

0: Good morning. You're listening to Yuma Edition. I'm Victor here with Alexandra, and our guest today is Emilia Cortez. As I said before, she is the Economic Development Specialist with the Quetzon Indian Tribe, and she's also running for the Arizona House of Representatives in Legislative District 23. Thank you for being here this morning.
1: Welcome. Gracias, gracias. Thank you for having me, you two. I appreciate it. Coming to KAWC and AWC is like coming home.
0: Yes. And, so we've talked to you before, but we know you are from Yuma County.
1: Yes.
0: So let's talk about what it was like growing up for you in Yuma County. What was young Emilia like?
1: Oh my gosh. Young Emilia lived in kind of three cities, Los Angeles, Yuma, and El Rancho in Guadalajara, y San Luis Rio, Colorado. So during the summers, we got shipped off to Mexico to kind of help out and be free labor for the family farm. We were seven, so imagine, I'm the only girl. So, of course, I didn't want to have my brothers, be the showstopper. I wanted to be, like, head-to-head with them, thinking women can do everything and empower themselves. So I was going to that. But it's crazy. Over the weekend, I had a little reflection seeing Dr. Schumann getting recognized. His daughter-in-law was my brownie leader.
2: Oh, wow.
1: In second and third grade. So I remember having sleepovers and her kind of being an educator in Crane schools and teaching us about things. And it's funny because I remember seeing Mr. Schumann in the background and seeing how he brought in so much investment in the properties of AWC and how he bought properties outland and how we own the land where Gila Ridge stays on and things like that and how they develop. It's really neat. So growing up that, and then Luis Barajas, he was my one of the folks that was in my hiring board. I started working at AWC in 2003. Dairy Queen did not want to hire this gordita, so AWC took a shot. Mm-hmm. And I started with Dr. Schoening as one of the student workers and the secretary, doing so many things. And I remember doing tours and taking notes and kind of developing there. But growing up in this community that's seen me grow up, it's been such a great upbringing because I got to learn a lot about how our system works in agriculture, education, as well as what kids need during our summer. Some of them get bored, and I'm so happy we have the Copaz Wild River, as well as Waylands, that it's still, strong, regardless of what it is. I know businesses have passed it over, but it's still going, and I appreciate Rafi getting that, mission and going. So it's hard because it's hot during the summer, so a lot of kids stay in. Mm-hmm. So, yeah, just seeing the development.
2: Emilia, you graduated from Yuma High School.
1: Yes.
2: When you graduated, did you have an idea of what you wanted to do?
1: I knew I wanted to be in business because it was something familiar, just being in the business world. My aunt, mi madrina, she was the first female that owned 13 gas stations in Los Angeles, and she still does. Now they're her kids. Now they're her kids under their kids' thing. So restocking, doing all that. I knew I didn't want to be in retail, but some type of business. And I was in DACA in high school. So that was kind of one of the business programs and after-school programs that we had. And it kind of, like, was easy for me. And then I went to school in Flagstaff. I came back after my mom got diagnosed from cancer. So then started working here at AWC.
0: And so I know from AWC you also worked in, like, the nonprofit sector, the
1: yes.
0: Girl Scouts.
1: Yes, yes, yes, yes. I graduated from college, and I was working a STEM program in Flagstaff. They were hiring, and they would work with your schedule. And one of the things that I loved about it when I came back, Carmen posted, and she was the old career development person here at AWC. Miss Carmen posted, and she goes, "You would be good at this. Why don't you do it?" And I was like, I did that in Flagstaff, and it paid $22 an hour.
2: Wow.
1: When my minimum wage when I started here was $5.07.
2: Wow.
1: Yeah.
0: Yeah.
1: As a work
0: That's
1: study.
0: That's a jump.
1: Yes. And I was like, heck yes. So I would do it after, after school. And then, they offered me the regional, membership director position and worked for 17 years with them. I really loved it. I got old because I couldn't be rock climbing and doing all the things that we have to put, you know, make sure that they're acquitted. One of the things that we did was welding. We were, the girls here in UMA are very adventurous, so we had to do it as adults to make sure it was safe. And some of the things I'm like, I'm getting too old for this.
2: I mean, you must have had such a great work ethic to be a student and be offered these positions. I mean, where did you get that from? Was it from your family and them having to work on the farm?
1: Yes. Yes. Growing up in a farm, it's, you can't say no. You have to wake up the animals. You can hear them, you know, calling to get fed. It's not their fault. Like my grandpa would say, you have to get up and do the work no matter what. And that's kind of like been my lifestyle.
0: So now you're with the Kwetsan Indian tribe. So tell us what you do there. Explain your role, please.
1: Yes, so I work for the Kwetsan Indian Tribe as the Economic Development Specialist, and one of four departments that I hold are transportation. I make sure transportation is provided within the community on the reservation. Make sure that we pay those bills. and we manage the routes and make sure that, you know, they're getting they're getting usage throughout the community and kind of announcing the changes and making sure they're a current. And we post a lot on our website, the Kwetsan Indian Tribe website, and that kind of gives you more information of what the daily reservation life is like with our public transportation, as well as their small business chapter. We have a QBDC, the Kwetsan Business Development Center, and we co-partner with SBDC AWC. Right now, Mari Carmen, shout out to her. She's amazing. She comes once a month to the reservation to do appointments. We have about 500 plus small business owners that are native within the Kwetsan reservation, and some of them are small mom and pop to building, you know, brick and mortar type businesses. So all of them need support. I'm there to kind of like counsel them on what steps and find resources for them. Currently, I'm working with a carrier organ provider, legal documents person that he's starting his own delivery system. And with SBS, I'm going to totally butcher this because it's so many SS,
2: I know,
1: BCI money. I think I butchered it. He's getting now a native loan that will be at a low rate for him so that he can pay the money to start up his business and
2: Incredible.
1: Logistical. And then shout out to Cyrus and the Department of Education. They provide any certification or continuing education for the chapter natives to continue their education at no cost.
2: And these businesses, are most of them on the reservation or some of them are not?
1: Some of them are in other, like Phoenix. We have a construction company, window cleaner, as well as cleaning supply supplier in Phoenix. But most of them are the majority on the reservation.
2: Wow. And I wanted to talk to you a little bit about the transportation. What is the public transportation that's available there?
1: Currently, we have two routes. We partnered up with Imperial Valley because I don't know if you know, the reservation is kind of like a trifecta. It falls in the little dot that falls into Arizona, California, and Mexico. So we partner up with Imperial Valley, and they send out a route down so that the community members, because depending on where they fall on the reservation, they have to get clinical support or DMV support in Imperial.
2: In Imperial County. Wow. I mean, for those who do, obviously a lot of them get all their stuff done here in Yuma. What transportation is there for them? Is it tougher?
1: No, actually, we made it very easy. We even have call a ride service as well for them to be at the stop sign so that they can be there and be picked up. It's on the clock. You should see it.
2: Yeah. I don't think a lot of people realize how tough it is, you know, mm-hmm. for folks in the reservation to get to and from places.
1: Right. And kind of growing up in El Rancho, the rural communities, it gives me that perspective the same as if I would see my abuelita or mis tías or even Doña Tere down the street, and they were like a mile away from the bus stop. So it's nice to kind of have that mentality, or having other folks growing up using donkeys as transportation of caballos, porque they use caballos for work and donkeys for fun and pleasure and leisure. Yeah. It was funny in Guanajuato. But yeah, it's kind of that. So it gave me that support to support the community that way.
0: Very cool. Well, we're going to take a break right now on Yuma Edition. When we come back, we'll have more with Emilia Cortez. We'll ask her about running for LD23.

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2: For KAWC News, this is Carmen Marquez. This upcoming weekend, on Saturday, October 10, South Yuma County residents have the opportunity to pack meals for those in need. Marta Huizar, treasurer at the San Luis

0: the Salvation Army.
1: Food insecurity affects 1 in 7 people in Arizona. According to Feeding America, food insecurity is defined as the condition of having limited or uncertain access to nutritious food. In Yuma County, 47,770 residents face hunger.
0: Right now, with the inflation going up, we're seeing a lot more people who are needing to get help in terms of food.
1: Individuals, families, students, and community organizations are welcome to participate at the Colibri Supermarket in San Luis, Arizona.
0: Anything people can help with makes a difference for them. If they want to get involved, show up that day at 8 a.m.

0: Hello, you are listening to Yuma Edition, and we are speaking with Emilia Cortez, and we found out about, you know, your background, but we want to ask you, so you are running for the Arizona House of Representatives in LD23. That includes part of Yuma County, South Yuma County specifically. So we've talked to you before, but remind us why you decided to run.
1: We had an impact, and if I start crying, it's because it hits home, and
0: it's personal for you.
1: It's personal.
0: Yeah.
1: Health insurance is ridiculous. My dad lost his leg during COVID. And because of that, people were passing away in it. And that was, the pandemic was horrible. He lost his leg and during a tractor accident. And then come to think that prosthetic was not going to be covered. And just gave it a wheelchair. That fueled me. And I appreciate my supervisor, because at the time I worked for the University of Arizona, Amy Parrott. She gave me the time. I had the time because I would do like oral health programs with the community and build up this program that we saw literally 22 kids in 3 years. 22,000 wow. Kids in 3 years. Gracias, Victor. And I appreciate so much. She gave me so much flexibility during that time to fight for my dad to get a prosthetic. Now he's walking, he's driving, he's running, he's doing daily things. But he was in the hospital for like 3 years.
2: Wow.
1: Because he kept crashing and the bills kept piling up. And the thing was, I was there for my dad during that time in the healthcare system. I became like a mini broker, explaining it to other families during that time, because there were like some people that just said, this is where the end of our care came. And so, health insurance is a beast. And when it's local, you can see it, because we have to drive for specialty care. It's, unfortunately, we're not there. And I want to provide those resources, because my dad is not just, he's one of many cases. There's more people out there that need that support. And my district is the most working class district. It's all of North End. They cut your neighborhood, all mm-hmm. the rich areas of Yuma County. And then I have Somerton, San Luis, Pinal County, Maricopa, and Pima. And I represent three tribal nations within that district. And I want to make sure that we get funding for things that we need for these working families. It's sad that we're right now, people are scared that their health care, Medicaid, is going to get cut and shifting. People are retiring early because they took that buyout. A lot of people don't have jobs coming in with this new administration. But I want to be that voice for our district, really, because it's been so nickel and dime, this district. We haven't received funds for over years. And public education doesn't improve if we don't feed it better monies and allocate, not just for teacher salaries, but for administrative, for the janitor that's there 24/7, the bus drivers. So as a whole, I know we have $11 billion in the treasury right now for state land funds.

0: that provides K through 12. So one of my initiatives will be allowing funding for preschool, because if a home is not stable, one of the parents or one of the working force is basically home, staying home. We're still at that time being a rural community. We still see that. One example, my friends, they're educated. One's a school psychologist. She had twins. She had to stay home. And taking a school psychologist out of a district is, like, not the best practice, right? We know that these kids need them. So that's one of the things that I want to push, to see if we can get early childhood efforts into the community, because they need to be. They need to provide them, regardless of what background or infrastructure. These kids need this. And so that's kind of my thing.
1: Amelia, we're less than a month away from the election. I mean, what do the next weeks look like for you?
0: So this week I am literally not in Yuma. You guys caught me on a good time. After today, I start heading to Pima, Pinal, and Maricopa. I basically get that voice out. I'm very blessed that I come from the Yuma County community, and folks know me. But I need to know what my other voters would need and hear from those other communities. So I'm taking the road on the show. There's a lot of folks that will be coming down. The Governor Fuentes, Mark Kelly, all those folks will be down in Yuma. I will be on the opposite side, cheering them on. Ballots are going to drop October 7th, so please vote regardless of what you think of, but vote, make a plan, make sure that you're registered. Today's the last day, and register and drop off your applications at the registrar.
1: Yes, and we do want to mention, you're absolutely right, October 5th, that is today, it's the last day to register to vote for the November 3 election, and October 7, early voting begins, and early ballots are mailed. So
2: that's Wednesday. Well, Emilia Cortez, thank you so much. Emilia Cortez, candidate for Legislative District 23 for the Arizona House. Gracias. And with that, we want to thank you for listening and watching Yuma Edition. 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
3: Yay!
1: National Taco Day,
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1: guys.
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2: 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We broadcast from the Matador Activity Center at Arizona Western College in Yuma. We want to thank Anthony, Juan, Cecilia, and Talon for helping us get this show on the air. And we'll see you on our next Yuma Edition. Thank you for listening.
1: Bye. Thank you. Thanks, Amelia.
0: Bye. Gracias. And the best tacos, really. Gracias.
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6: The weather forecast for Yuma this evening is mostly clear with a low around 80. Sunny tomorrow with a high near 103. Mostly clear in Parker tonight with a low around 75. Sunny tomorrow with a high near 100. And mostly clear in Quartzsite this evening with a low around 76. Sunny tomorrow with a high near 102.
7: 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I'm Steve Kerwood.
8: And I'm Jenny Doring. The U.S. Supreme Court takes up a case with big implications for who pays for climate costs.
9: This is a blockbuster case on the court's docket for this term. And what it relates to is the ability of local governments seeking compensation from major oil companies like Exxon and Suncor for climate damage.
7: Also, escaping the brightest city to find the darkest night.
10: You're in these, like, Portal 1 skies. It's not flat. It's three-dimensional. You're not looking at a picture. You're looking at depth. You're looking at light years, and you can really feel it. You can feel distances between stars.
7: Plus, how the midterms could matter and more this week on Living on Earth. Stick around.
3: Live from NPR News in Washington, I'm Ryland Barton. President Trump signed an executive order today to try and lower diesel fuel costs. NPR's Franco Ordonez. Trump signed the order during a campaign rally in Nebraska.
11: President Trump told the audience in the middle of agriculture country that he was signing the order to help farmers. The rising cost of fuel has been a significant challenge for Republicans heading into the midterms. Prices for diesel used by trucks have been hit particularly hard due to the wars in both Iran and Ukraine. The president did not share details, but the order is expected to expand access to diesel, including so-called red dye diesel fuel, which is used by the agriculture industry and not subject to the same state and federal highway taxes as regular diesel. A number of states, including Texas, Alabama, Arkansas, Louisiana, and Kentucky, have recently taken steps on their own to provide relief from continued high prices at the pump. Franco Ordonez, NPR News.
3: The Supreme Court began a new term today with a significant case on climate change. Also on the docket, religious rights, the Second Amendment, and immigration. NPR's Nina Totenberg has more on the court's agenda.
12: The number of emergency appeals during the Trump administration has ballooned, while the number of fully briefed and argued cases has plummeted. And the result of all that is that the Trump administration has managed, at least in the short run, to block most of the lower court decisions it doesn't like. That said, of course, the court will be hearing lots of fully briefed and argued cases. In addition, big test cases on immigration, guns, religion, climate change, and, of course, the upcoming election is likely to make at least a guest appearance.
3: NPR's Nina Totenberg reporting. The White House did not allow reporters from Politico to fly on Air Force One today. It comes as Politico and President Trump are in active litigation over the news outlet's right to cover him. NPR's Juliana Kim reports.
13: A Politico spokesperson confirmed to NPR that the publication was excluded from Monday's press pool, which refers to a group of reporters traveling with the president. Politico, along with CNN and MS Now, was barred from the White House last month before they filed a lawsuit and a judge ordered the Trump administration to temporarily restore access. The outlets accused Trump of retaliating because of what he says is unfavorable coverage of him. In a statement, the White House said traveling with the president on Air Force One is a privilege, not a right. The next hearing on the case is scheduled for Thursday. Juliana Kim, NPR News.
3: The Canadian Press projects the separatist Parti Québécois has won Quebec's provincial election. The party has promised another referendum on independence from Canada, though the party leader says he would wait until President Trump's no longer in office. Alberta voters have a referendum on separation from Canada in 2 weeks. U.S. stocks rose near their records today. You're listening to NPR News from Washington. Writing advocacy group PEN America says there were nearly 12,000 book bans in public schools over the past year, the highest since tracking began 5 years ago. Stephen King remains one of the most banned author, remains the most banned author for the second year. Many bans occur in Florida and Texas. A student protest movement continues in France with scattered but intense violence. NPR's Eleanor Beardsley reports more than 700 police and 200 young people have been injured.
14: More than 6,000 people have been arrested, though most released since last week when peaceful student protests against degraded facilities and a lack of teachers took a violent turn. The right is largely blaming the students and denouncing a lack of authority. A news crew from BFM television was trapped inside a school as young masked men set fire to it. We are under siege, says the reporter. Others say the police are too violent. In a tragic incident in the northern city of Lens, a 15-year-old lost his hand when he picked up a tear gas canister that exploded. Students are calling for a massive protest march in Paris Tuesday. Left-wing unions are calling on their members to march with the students to protect them from the police. Eleanor Beardsley, NPR News, Paris.
3: The NBA is experimenting with a smart basketball that has a Bluetooth sensor in it and can collect data for use in real-time officiating decisions. The league said the information from the Wilson-developed balls will be for research only and not affect calls made during those games. And the technology will only be used during the preseason. I'm Ryland Barton. This is NPR News from Washington.
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15: From PRX and the Jennifer and Ted Stanley Studios at the University of Massachusetts Boston, this is Living on Earth. I'm Jenny Doring.
7: And I'm Steve Kerwood. When the U.S. Supreme Court set Monday, October 5th, for oral arguments on an appeal from the Colorado State Supreme Court by Suncor and Exxon, it highlighted what could become a landmark case about damage from climate change and the role of fossil fuels. Adding to the Monday courtroom drama is the absence of Justice Samuel Alito, who recused himself just days before the session. Here to explain it all is Patrick Parento, Emeritus Law Professor at Vermont Law and Graduate School. Welcome back, Pat.
16: Thanks, Steve. It's good to be with you.
7: So what is this Suncor case at the Supreme Court, and what's at stake for the environment in your view?
16: Yeah, so this is a blockbuster case on the court's docket for this term. And what it relates to is the ability of local governments, in this case, Boulder County and city of Boulder, Colorado, seeking compensation from major oil companies like Exxon and Suncor for climate damage. And the money that would be gained through lawsuits like this would be used to fund adaptation for the climate damages that are, of course, accelerating. In Boulder's case, it's wildfires and floods and drought, that sort of thing. And there are over two dozen of these cases pending across the country right now in state court. So the Supreme Court has finally decided to take up the question, are all of these cases barred by federal law? So the stakes are billions of dollars. And what would happen if the oil companies succeed is all of that money would land on taxpayers all across the country. That's really what's at stake.
7: And if it doesn't, of course, then the fossil fuel companies would have to pay, I gather.
16: That's right. And it's a fair share kind of liability calculation. You look at how much each one of these companies has contributed to global pollution, carbon dioxide and other pollution, and you assign to them their individual share. So in no way is this going to cover all of the costs of climate damage, not even close. But the question is, are these companies going to be held accountable for any of it?
7: Now, the city of Boulder brought the case in state court in Colorado. So in essence, in part, to what extent is this case about the rights of states to protect their inhabitants if the federal government does not? Because last time I looked, the federal government was not charging the fossil fuel companies for any damage they might have caused.
16: Well, that's correct. There's no federal law that would impose liability on these companies at all. So, yes, it's in state court. And, yes, it's a matter of state sovereignty. You know, a negative decision in this case would have far-ranging implications for the rights of states to protect their citizens from corporate malfeasance. That's what we're talking about. We'll get to it. Corporate lying, corporate deliberate actions that made the climate situation worse and that prevented states from preparing for it for many decades, right? That's what's at stake. So if the court sides with the oil companies, they are siding against state sovereignty.
7: Now, back in 2023, the U.S. Supreme Court denied hearing an issue related to this case. How is the Supreme Court back in it this time, and what does it mean now that they have taken this up?
16: Well, it surprised a lot of us that they have previously refused to review these issues, most notably in the Hawaii case out of Honolulu just a few years ago. And the Supreme Court technically doesn't even have jurisdiction at this point to take up this case. And they've noted that as one of the questions that they have to deal with on October 5th, when the oral argument is going to occur in the court. You know, the court has actually said, we're not sure we have jurisdiction to hear a case. There's no final judgment in this case. There may never be a final judgment. That's a long way away. a lot of the hurdles that the state has to overcome in the county of Boulder are formidable, right? Not least of which is, can you actually prove that these companies did lie about what they knew about climate change? And did that actually result in the states and the counties not able to react in time to this? So there are a lot of hurdles to get to a final judgment, and there hasn't been one yet. So it is unusual, in fact, unprecedented, I would say, for the court to step into a case before it's even gone to trial.
7: Wait a second, Pat. As I understand the folks in your profession, in a legal case, procedure can be, and maybe is, even more important than the facts of a case if the procedure is not being followed properly. In this case, the Supreme Court doesn't even know if it has the ability to take this case up. What's going on?
16: Yeah, I mean, it is a puzzle, right? And it's obvious that something happened between the denial of review in Honolulu and granting review in the Boulder case, right? We don't know exactly what that was. We can guess as to why the court finally decided, well, maybe we should step in. One reason, of course, is the Trump administration. And they have reversed the position of the United States government under Biden, the Solicitor General, which was asked for her views on whether the court should take the case, said, no, this case isn't ripe. It isn't ready for the court's review. And previously, the Supreme Court agreed with that position. So we know that a lot of pressure has been brought to bear on the court. There are over 70 amicus briefs, friend of the court briefs in this case. That's a record, okay? And everybody under the sun has a position on whether the case should be reviewed and whether the case should proceed to trial or not. And so, I mean, the Supreme Court is under tremendous pressure to step in, and maybe they will.
7: So when it comes to the arguments then that are being planned for October 5th, what are going to be the principal questions asked then in that hour that's allowed to discuss a case like this?
16: Yeah, so it's all about what we call federal preemption, whether federal law prevents the states from considering actions like this in state court. And there are two doctrines. I won't go into a long law school lecture here, I promise. But there are two basic doctrines of preemption. One, express preemption. That's where Congress has explicitly said in a statute like the Clean Air Act, which is at issue here, the states are preempted. And guess what? Congress did preempt the states when it came to motor vehicle pollution, right? Cars and trucks, except for California. There's what's called a California waiver. But otherwise, you know, the Congress knows how to preempt the states and did so in the Clean Air Act. But here's the thing, not for stationary sources like power plants and cement plants and oil and gas facilities and so forth. In fact, the Clean Air Act expressly preserves state law, preserves the right of states to pursue remedies under state common law, which is what Boulder is doing here. And you have an expression of Congress not to preempt the states. Now, the second ground of preemption is the one that I think is going to occupy most of the time in the argument. And that is what we call implied preemption. How does that work? Number one, if state law conflicts with a federal law. Well, that doesn't occur here. There's no conflict between what the Clean Air Act requires of industry. It requires it to install pollution control equipment and so forth. Nothing about what Boulder is seeking or the other states are seeking has anything to do with regulation of point sources of air pollution. Quite the contrary. It assumes that these point sources are going to continue putting carbon pollution into the atmosphere. It assumes that the oil companies are going to continue to produce oil and gas for some period of time, quite a bit of time, actually. So, no, there's no conflict with federal law. In truth, it's very hard to see where the court is going to find a precedent applying federal preemption to this particular case.
7: You know, there's this time-honored tradition of you legal folks of reading the tea leaves at the Supreme Court
17: After these arguments, where do you think this particular court is going to come out, given that Justice Samuel Alito has recused himself and he has investments in fossil fuel companies and likely would have supported the fossil fuel companies in this case?
16: Yeah, I think with Alito out, the chances for Boulder to get this case to trial have improved. I won't say it's going to be the difference in the case. That would be prejudging what the other justices are going to do, frankly. But with Alito out, you have a better working margin to get to the 5 votes you need to either decide we are not going to reach the merits in this case, or perhaps even we're going to decide in favor of Boulder getting to trial. Remember, the Colorado Supreme Court did not rule in favor of Boulder. It simply said, you have alleged enough to get to trial. So that's really what's at issue right now in the case before the Supreme Court. Will you let this case go to trial or not? So we'll see what happens.
17: This all sounds very complicated, Pat, but what makes it so important?
16: Well, what makes it important is who's going to pay for these escalating damages from climate change in the multi-billion dollar range all across the country. Are you going to saddle all the communities of the United States with the full cost of paying for the damage that these companies have caused? I mean, regardless of how you feel about the need for fossil fuels, okay? The truth is, undeniably, it's their products that have brought us to this situation. And if the states are successful, it's their deception that has made matters worse and that have prevented communities from dealing with these problems long before the crises that we're seeing today. So that's what's at stake.
17: Well, Pat, I want to thank you for taking the time with us today.
16: It's been a pleasure, Steve.
17: Pat Parento served as EPA regional counsel under President Ronald Reagan, and he's an emeritus professor at the Vermont Law and Graduate School. Always a pleasure, Pat. Coming up next on Living on Earth, a quest for the darkest skies.

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5: It's Living on Earth. I'm Steve Kerwood.
6: And I'm Jenny Doring. Think about the darkest sky you've ever seen. Did you see the Milky Way? Did starlight cast shadows? This kind of experience is becoming rare in our brightly lit world. But the stars are still out there, waiting for us to rediscover them. That's the focus of the 2025 book, The Wild Dark, Finding the Night Sky in the Age of Light. Award-winning author Craig Childs joins me now from his home on the remote Colorado Plateau. Welcome back to Living on Earth, Craig.
7: Thanks. I'm really glad to be here.
6: Well, we're glad to have you. So what attracts you to the night sky and the stars? And when did you first feel this pull to reflect more on the mysteries above us?
7: I think it's impossible not to be attracted to the night sky. I think everybody is. That was kind of a nice thing about writing this, is where I thought, oh, here's something that everybody loves. Even people who are disconnected from it, who don't see it, there's something intrinsic about looking up and seeing a sky full of stars. Something I wrote about in the book was, when I was little, when I was 5 years old, I was camping out in the woods with my mom and her boyfriend, and they took off into the night and left me on this mattress. They'd carried a full mattress out into the woods, and I was under all these blankets, and I was terrified of the dark. But then I saw the stars, and I remember that. I remember how clear they were, and how much it calmed me down to look up and see, really to see infinity for the first time, or at least to recognize it for the first time, and to go, oh wow, I don't know what that is. I don't know what all those lights are. But there was something just deeply calming about it, to know that there was infinity, that you could see forever, and it wasn't empty. It was just full.
6: So Craig, in this book, The Wild Dark, we follow you on this journey from one of the brightest places on Earth, Las Vegas, to one of the darkest. Why did you and your companion, Irvin, choose to bike through the desert to take on this quest? And what questions did you want to ponder while you were on this trip?
7: Well, you know, bike made sense, human-powered speed, because driving out of Las Vegas, if you wanted to get to the darkest of the dark, you'd be there in 3 hours. And I was much more interested in the transition, in letting my eyes adjust and seeing what the different nights are like. And so that took us about 200 miles through the backcountry on, you know, fully loaded mountain bikes, self-supported, so we had everything with us. And the pace that we were going at was maybe 20 miles a day. And that was enough to make every night significantly different for 9 nights. And that's the question I had was, what are each of these skies like? Not just the darkest, not just the brightest, but the ones in between. And how different are they?
6: And of course, you mentioned the night-to-night change and 9 days. And I think you picked 9 days, 9 nights, because there are 9 different levels on this scale that we use to sort of delineate the quality of the skies at night. So what is the Bortle scale, for people who haven't heard of this funny-sounding thing?
7: The Bortle scale. And I just love the word Bortle.
6: Yeah.
7: Because it sounds like it should be a space word. And it's actually somebody's name. It's John E. Bortle, who's an amateur astronomer who identifies comets. And he needed a way to express the night sky in non-technical terms, in naked eye terms, just looking up and saying, okay, where am I in the range? And he came up with the nine levels, Bortle 1 being the darkest and Bortle 9 being that lemony sky over Las Vegas. So we ended up following this pattern, this starting in a Bortle 9 and aiming for Bortle 1. And it actually just worked out conveniently that 20 miles a day, that's until we get rid of Vegas, that's going to take about nine nights, which I wasn't sure. Vegas really hung on there. I mean, we were still getting shadow from Vegas 170 miles out.
6: Oof, yeah.
7: So it was hard to get away.
6: Yeah. So you know that on this show, we talk a lot about the climate crisis and how it's rapidly changing our world. But what about what's happening with light? You know, just how fast is artificial light expanding and how is it reshaping the way we live?
7: You know, writing this book, I hesitated to say, oh, here's another problem.
6: Right.
7: Like, add this to your load, except it's a different kind of problem than climate change or heavy metals in a river. These are all long-term generational difficulties that take a lot of thinking, where light is something where you turn off the switch and the night sky is there immediately. But the Earth has never had this much light in its history. I mean, we've gone through climate changes for billions of years. We've gone through extinctions, but this is an unusual one because it's just never been this bright, and it changes our circadian rhythms, changes how we relate to the world, and it takes away the night sky, which is something that I think kind of makes us human, that I imagine thousands of years ago, millions of years ago, we were looking up and going, what is that? Which is the same questions we're still looking at, but still it is this mystery. And to have that mystery still sitting there, that you can turn off the lights and still see it, that's powerful. And yeah, when the LED boom came in the late 90s, early 2000s, lighting around the world increased dramatically. But I have talked to some lighting engineers who say that they think we are over the hump of peak lighting, that we're actually going to be changing the world in decades to come, where we understand light more. We understand how to place it more. We understand that it doesn't need to be everywhere and it doesn't need to be lighting up the skies. And we don't need it to be safe, as in we don't need it to be blinding to be safe.
6: Yeah.
7: We need it to be strategic. And so they're seeing the possibility that the world might actually darken, that nights might go back to the stars. And that's a future that I really am interested in, because this is a problem we can solve very easily.
6: I mean, that's so heartening to hear that, you know, we understand the problem. Maybe we just need to be targeting the light we do use a little bit better. And there are ways to do that.
7: Yeah, it's something that's right at our fingertips, which is relieving to me.
6: So, Craig, what relationship does wildlife have to the night sky? You know, to what extent are animals and plants being affected by this currently bright planet?
7: Well, in a big way, it's navigation. When I was looking at Las Vegas, I was looking at these swarms of grasshoppers, millions upon millions of grasshoppers that sweep into the city at certain times, and they're drawn from the surrounding desert to the light. Animals are drawn to light, and birds are drawn to stationary light. Birds that are navigating spring and fall pay attention to where Polaris, the North Star, sits, because it's the one star that doesn't move, and that defines their north-south migrations. And when you have cities sitting along their major flyways, you have all these stationary lights, and they are pulled toward them. And, you know, one thing, I was down at the Memorial Lights for Ground Zero in Manhattan the year after the World Trade Center fell, and those towers of light they put up, what I noticed when I got down right beneath them looking up was that they were just full of thousands and thousands of birds.
6: Wow.
7: And that's what really struck me. I hadn't expected that. And at the time I was just mesmerized and amazed by it. But since then I've learned that oh yeah, that's killing birds. They're exhausting themselves. That's throwing off their biological sequences. They're flying into windows. And so now the Audubon Society is keeping an eye on it. And when it reaches a critical level, when the memorial lights are up in September, they turn them off for 20 minutes. And radar looking at those lights pick up 500 birds in the area when the lights are off. And when the lights are on, they're picking up about 16,000 birds.
6: Wow. Oh my gosh.
7: So you can see what it does. It changes their lives.
6: And you know, it turns out that the human body is also deeply influenced by what you say is actually a lack of access to darkness. What's going on there?
7: Well, we need both. We need light and we need dark. I mean, that's the nature of this planet, right? We have day, we have night. We've had it for 4 billion years. Every organism, or most organisms that are up on the surface, they react to this change, and that is built in from the first organisms. There's a circadian rhythm that says, okay, everything is about to change, so adjust all your metabolic levels, adjust your chemistry. In the beginning, when organisms were under a thin atmosphere and getting burned by the sun, at night they could reproduce, they could repair their cells. And so that's just continued throughout evolution to the point where we have a circadian rhythm, not only in certain parts of our brain that run our hormonal systems, we have circadian rhythms in every cell of ours. I mean, this is the most fundamental part of living on Earth is we have day, we have night, and we adjust to it. And when we don't adjust to it, when we turn on the lights at night, when we don't go into our night metabolisms, then we start misfiring. We start producing melatonin or serotonin at the wrong times, and it changes our physiological structures. And, you know, one thing that I found really notable as I was writing the book was the prevalence of breast cancer in women working night shifts.
6: Wow.
7: Where they had light at night and they had light during the day. So they never got darkness. And so basically light at a certain point becomes a toxin. And to balance that toxin, you need the darkness.
6: Of course, during your journey with Irvin across the desert, biking across from Bortle 9 to 1, you guys were using often green headlamps, red headlamps to try and reduce your exposure to artificial light. Have you kind of kept up that practice after this journey?
7: Oh, yeah. I've done it for a long time. And it's, you know, what it's doing is it's getting you away from white light, which is a blinding light. Green, red, those softer, warmer lights are easier on the eyes. And I just do it out of habit in the backcountry. I spend a lot of time out there. And what I found with Irvin is that we did this religiously for 9 days. We didn't use any white lights, and our eyes adjusted until the end. We weren't using lights at all, which is partly your eye adjusting, and it's partly your mind adjusting, where you behave differently at night. You know, when you put your knife on the ground where you're cooking, you remember where you put it, so you don't have to go get a light and find it. You know, you behave differently when it's dark.
6: Yeah, I mean, that reminds me, it's not just about putting yourself out there. That's important, of course, but it's largely, so much of it here, I think, is about the attention that you're giving to the night sky. Almost a religious practice of night after night for 9 days, nine nights, letting yourself adjust, letting your brain adjust to the reality that's out there.
7: That was really why I did this, was to take away the brightly lit place and be there for the transition, to watch stars come on every night, not just walk out into them, but to be there from sunset on, and to do that night after night, which for me gave me a more brilliant night sky than I have ever seen at the end, which is strange because I live in a dark place. I spend a lot of time in places that are equally as dark, but I don't see the sky like I saw it there. I saw it that way because I had been there for the transitions, and I adjusted and I paid attention. And so when the Bortle 1 sky finally came, my eyes were open to it, and I saw a sky that I'd never seen before.
6: you're lucky, of course, in the West to see a lot of stars, to have such dark skies. On the East Coast, it's a lot harder. But just recently, I was up in Maine in, I think, Bortle 1 or 2, perhaps. In the 100-mile wilderness. And, man, just to see the Milky Way like that, which is not something you can see from Boston, it was such a treat.
7: Yeah, it does something to you to see the Milky Way, doesn't it?
6: Yeah.
7: Like, it's different.
6: And that's not even, you don't even need to be in a Bortle 1 to see the Milky Way, right? Is this like Bortle 5, 4?
7: You can see it in a 5.
6: Yeah.
7: You can start to pick out its structure.
6: Yeah.
7: And seeing that, I mean, I was watching the Milky Way last night from home and just going, oh, wow. It's such a powerful entity in the sky to see the disk of your own galaxy.
6: Yeah.
7: It's different than the stars. Mm. Having a Milky Way up there gives you a even more powerful perspective. I imagine in Maine, you know, that it's got to be so strong. One statistic I picked up is that 80% of people on this planet cannot see the Milky Way.
6: Wow.
7: From where they are.
6: Yeah.
7: And it's probably actually higher now. That statistic is maybe 10 years old. And Jenny Yu Yang, who studies the effects of changes on animals, she grew up in a city in China where she thought that stars were not real. She thought stars were lullabies. As a kid, she thought it was just some magical fantasy. And when she was in graduate school, she went to Joshua Tree. And she saw the Milky Way for the first time, and she said she started crying when she saw it. It was such a powerful experience. Everybody needs to see it somehow. There's got to be a way.
6: It is reassuring, I think, that while this problem of light pollution, it has been getting worse as we've gotten better lights, brighter lights, LEDs, and people are just expanding out into areas that were not populated before. Even though we have this problem of light pollution and the loss of dark skies, you're focused on solutions. You give us perspective that this can be reversed, that there are some things that we can do. So what are some of the solutions here?
7: Well, they range in a spectrum from what you can do yourself, which is just paying attention to your lights. You know, lights that are leaving your house, going out a window, where are they going? Where are they landing? Are they going in somebody else's window? Which is something that's called light trespass. Light unintentionally being sent to somebody else. And so, you know, pay attention to where your light lands. And then just adjusting your own personal lighting. How do you turn off your lights? One by one, let the adjustment come. And then there's a bigger scale. There's the community scale, the cities, night sky communities, dark sky communities that have joined together and are changing their local requirements on lighting. Like Flagstaff, Arizona, right now they're replacing a lot of their colder lights, street lights, with warmer lights, and they're using LEDs that are more reds or oranges that are softer on the eye. And one thing that was really inspiring for me is that the city of Boulder City, Nevada, which is right next to Las Vegas, is a dark sky community. Which seems odd because Vegas, you can see for 200 miles, and this place is right next to Vegas, so it has an effect. And yet they are a dark sky community because they are not as bright as Vegas. And they're saying, okay, we're going to hold the line here. This isn't the darkest of the dark, but we have a little bit of dark here. Let's protect it. And that's heartening to me, to see a place that has light around it, that is recognizing the value of the dark that it has. So it's not just protecting the sheer darkness of a Bortle 1. It's protecting whatever dark you've got. I think Las Vegas could be a dark sky community someday, that they could change their lighting and change their hours, or I don't know what it is, but just say, okay, can we take this from a Bortle 9 to a Bortle 8 and hold it there?
6: Yeah, a little change. It doesn't have to be a Bortle 1, but
7: right.
6: To see a few more stars would be really nice.
7: Yeah.
6: So at the end of this bike ride, you finally make it to Bortle 1. That's the darkest sky, but you find that it's not actually dark. For someone who's never experienced a Bortle 1 sky, Craig, what does it feel like to stand under that sky?
7: Yeah. Yeah, we do talk about dark skies, and that's where it turns around. It's not dark. It's a bright sky. It casts shadows. And, you know, often we'll look at the night sky and it'll seem flat. It'll seem like stars all painted on a surface or something. And when you're in these like Bortle 1 skies, it's not flat. It's three-dimensional. You're not looking at a picture. You're looking at depth. You're looking at light years, and you can really feel it. You can feel distances between stars. And I hear from people that it makes them feel small. And I think that it's actually that it makes us feel like we lose our sense of scale, that you can't tell if you're small or if you're large. There's no longer a measurement. And I think our default is to go, oh, I feel so insignificant. But you could also feel like a giant. Because what is small and large when you're seeing stars at that magnitude? It really changes the way you see the sky, the way you see yourself, the way you see this planet. It changes everything.
6: Well, there's a passage at the end of your book where you describe this Bortle 1 sky. Could you please read this last paragraph for us? This is from page 194.
7: Yeah, and this little excerpt is dedicated to my college mentor, Kim Malville, who was an astrophysicist at University of Colorado at Boulder. And I wrote, "This is a sky I can no longer call dark. By the metric of my eye, it is full of light. Knowing this will be the brightest night of the trip, bright without human lighting, I walk until voices fade, putting myself out in it. I am up to my neck in stars, in what Kim Malville reinforced in me as a menagerie of mythic, astronomical structures and possibilities, not just the void of space. The sensation of seeing it with your own eyes is akin to plunging your body into cold water, a sweeping rearrangement of what you understood the world to be by daylight. Zest enters the blood and skin tingles. That you can't physically feel the night's weight is astonishing. A teaspoon of a neutron star coming in at 10 million tons, a sheer gas cloud several hundred light years across, nodding itself with enough mass to collapse into millions of suns. You should feel this on your shoulders. It should be singing with a beautiful voice. It lifts you off the ground."
6: Craig Childs is a writer, naturalist, wilderness explorer, and author of The Wild Dark, Finding the Night Sky in the Age of Light, among other books. Thank you so much, Craig. This has been a real pleasure.
7: Oh, thanks for having me, Jenny. I appreciate it.
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6: It's Living on Earth. I'm Jenny Doring.
5: And I'm Steve Kerwood. Being able to look up and see stars is something to be treasured in our modern age. And for writer Jennifer Young Hans, a connection to the stars is also a connection to her dad.
11: It's a muscle memory now to look up and search the night sky. Even if just for a moment, to return to the time when I was young and my dad was too. Him bursting with enthusiasm to unlock for my sister and me all the magic that lived in those stars. He'd fiddle with the Dobsonian telescope he built, making endless minute adjustments. At last, he'd usher us to peer through the eyepiece at the magnified stars before Earth rotated them out of view. He'd name the stars and point upward, connecting the dots for us into constellations I could never quite make out. Always with an urgency, as though his work as a father wouldn't be done until he taught us how to love the stars. I think he wanted us to know how to lose ourselves in the mysteries of the twinkling sky, to believe in possibilities beyond what we know, to accept with certainty we're supposed to be here, even though we don't yet understand how we fit into the grand scheme of the universe. Beyond the dazzling beauty, I fell in love with the constancy of the night sky. All the loss in our lives, the dreams that never came to be, the loneliness. I forget it all when I stargaze and bathe in the galaxy. The signatures of light we see are the museums of these gaseous, fiery balls that have burned and pulsed for millions, sometimes billions of years. They're light memories from the same stars the first hominids looked up and saw, the same ones that lit the sky when dinosaurs roamed. The time continuum is almost unfathomable, this stitching together of all who came eons before us and all who will come after, bound in the accumulated history of the stars. They are the universal witnesses. And in this way, nothing is forgotten and everything still exists. I find great comfort in that as my dad's memories dim. He's transitioning like a giant star about to expire, exploding into a luminous, spectacular supernova. In the same way, his energy will outlast his physical body. I wonder where it will go. Could it disperse into the universe and form a new star that burns for another billion years? It's a legacy I think my dad would love, and it's the one I'll hold on to, believing that when I look up into the night sky, it's my dad's light I'll see.
5: That's writer Jennifer Young Hans with her essay, How to Love the Stars.
6: The races getting most of the media attention in this busy midterm election season are the ones that could determine which party controls the U.S. House and Senate. And in the middle of the second Trump presidency, it is hard to understate just how consequential those elections could be for environmental and climate protection. But the often overlooked elections for state legislatures and governors can also go a long way towards shaping the future of these issues. Dan Guarino, clean energy reporter with our media partner Inside Climate News, has been following a few key ones. So Dan, welcome back to Living on Earth.
12: Yeah, great to be here.
6: So just how important are state legislatures in shaping climate and energy policy?
12: You just have to look at recent history. You look at the 2018 election and then several of the election cycles right after that, where you saw Democrats gain control of governor's offices and then gain control of the legislature, gain what we call a trifecta, which is both houses of the legislature plus the governor's office. When Democrats have complete control of state government, you are much more likely to see policies become law that address climate change and encourage clean energy. And this is not a partisan statement. It's just a reflection of the results. You saw this in both Minnesota and New York, where if Democrats can just gain control of that chamber, all of a sudden, the amount of room that both chambers and the governor have to take substantive action grows substantially. And then you look at the opposite, where Republicans have control of the governor's office and both chambers of the legislature. You have a really hard time passing anything that will seriously address reducing carbon emissions and will find ways to increase adoption of electric vehicles, thus wind, solar, and other renewable energy.
6: So when we look at this year's midterms, Democrats are looking to gain trifectas or control of the governorship and both chambers of the legislature in about five key states. Tell us about the three that seem most likely to shift. Those are all in the upper Midwest.
12: Yes, and they're actually right next to each other on the map. So let's take it from east to west. You've got Michigan, Wisconsin, and then Minnesota. A big asterisk there is that both Michigan and Minnesota had trifectas recently, and they used those trifectas to pass significant legislation. Wisconsin has not. The last time Democrats had a trifecta in Wisconsin was 2010. So if Wisconsin were able to elect a Democrat as governor and were able to flip both chambers of their legislature, the opportunity there is pretty substantial. That's a state that has a lot of wind energy, has a lot of opportunity for more solar, more battery storage. And the next governor and the next legislature, if they're kind of one mind on this, there's a lot that they could do and a lot of untapped potential.
6: Wow. And when it comes to the other two, Michigan and Minnesota, it sounds like just recently they did have trifectas, but then within the last couple of years, they've become split.
12: Yes. And we're talking pretty narrow splits, so it would be pretty easy for Democrats to regain complete control. And I don't want to minimize the significance of those two states, because it's important to pass the initial kind of landmark legislation saying our state will get to X point in the future on emissions or on renewable energy. Passing that initial bill in a lot of ways is easier than implementing that bill. And the implementation phase takes a long time, takes a decade plus. And you need to often pass subsequent legislation to stay on track. So it's not just that first landmark bill. It's the follow-up, usually a couple years later, and then the follow-up to the follow-up a couple years later. It's an unending process. And if you have a period where the legislature can't take any action on this because it's just divided, it really is a challenge in terms of meeting long-term goals.
6: So Dan, you must be a big basketball fan, because in your article, you described those three states we were just talking about as free throws if they do pick up those trifectas. So that's Wisconsin, Minnesota, and Michigan. When it comes to Pennsylvania and Arizona, these two other states that maybe Democrats can pick up control of, you said it's more like a three-pointer. So why is it a little more tricky there? And what are the implications when it comes to climate and energy policy?
12: So a big difference with Pennsylvania and Arizona is that the challenge to actually gain control of both houses of the legislature is substantial. These are just tough races. You need to be

0: Pennsylvania has a very low level of renewable energy on its grid. It is a fossil fuel state, a major gas producer. You don't even need to encourage renewable energy a lot. You can just do it a little, and it would make a big difference in a state where there's not that much on the grid. Arizona is a different story. They are one of the sunniest states in the country. Arizona could have, if they could get in a time machine and go back about 20 years, invest like crazy and shift state policy to really encourage solar power, the clean energy economy in Arizona could be substantially larger than it is. So you look at that state and you say, well, there's a lot of solar power there already. Arizona's utility scale solar was 13% of their total last year. So 13%, that's a lot. That's more than most states, but it's not the national leader. California gets more than that. There are others that get more than that. So there could be a lot more. In both of those states, there are just huge opportunities.
1: And just give us a sense of the stakes here. I mean, what's happened in previous cycles when a Democratic trifecta has come in and passed clean energy legislation?
0: Well, the key part of a trifecta is first electing a governor. And we saw in 2018 several states that had gubernatorial elections in which the winner was someone who cared about climate and advancing renewable energy. And also, the state was very close to being ready, if not ready already, to take action. In some states, it takes a few years, but you have the governor in place, you're kind of working on the legislation, you wait till that window of opportunity opens. Good example is like Michigan. Michigan, when Gretchen Whitmer was elected, she didn't have the legislature immediately that could pass kind of comprehensive legislation and eventually got it. But it's that electing the governor is a crucial step. And I also should say, in these kind of swing states like Michigan, the legislation that passes is always going to fall short of what a lot of environmental activists and clean energy advocates would like. They're going to kind of say it's weak tea. I've been writing about this stuff long enough to just know that it just always happens that way. I'll say, oh, this, you know, we had an opportunity to do something real and we did something that's inadequate. I suspect that these states passing comprehensive laws on the climate or clean energy, it's probably about as much as they could pass in terms of just counting the votes. And it was either pass that or pass something weaker. So, but if we do see these flips where we have these five states become controlled by Democrats, we can look forward to hearing that discussion again as well. Legislation passes and it's considered kind of unsatisfyingly weak.
1: So looking beyond individual races, how much are climate and energy policies actually driving voters in these midterm elections?
0: What we're seeing is concern about energy prices. You're seeing pocketbook issues, and that's not surprising. Climate change is not an issue that people vote on. We've seen enough election cycles in this period where we're seeing substantial warming and the effects of climate change, but it doesn't seem to move the needle much in terms of voter behavior. But you have electricity prices rising a lot. You have diesel prices just really hurting farmers, really hurting truckers, making everything more expensive. Electricity rates going way up. These are all things that people really notice. And these are things that are kind of part of the bigger picture of the way we manage energy. And that ties into how we both adapt to climate change and also how we try to take action to reduce emissions to make it so that climate change isn't as severe. So while someone might say I'm voting this way because I'm ticked off and I want a new set of leaders because diesel's way too expensive, yeah, it's all part of a much larger picture.
1: And Dan, speaking more broadly, in the middle of the second Trump presidency, how pivotal are this November's midterms overall?
0: I've now lived through several times in which the midterm elections were described as the most important midterms ever. So perhaps I'm going to desensitize to hearing this every midterm cycle. But this clearly is a very important election in terms of the U.S. House and U.S. Senate creating a check on President Trump's energy and deregulatory agenda. I mean, a lot of the things he's done through executive power, but having Democrats gain control of one or both houses would make a big difference. And then at the state level, having several states flipping to complete control by Democrats would also be really significant. So it matters a lot. And you can just look back at how much it mattered in hindsight on the results of, say, the 2018 election and, you know, and others like it, where there was a change in control and substantial things flowed from that.
1: Dan Guarino is clean energy reporter with our media partner, Inside Climate News. Thank you so much, Dan.
0: Yeah, great to be here.
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0: species protection, clean air for public health, and more are on ballots nationwide on November 3rd, and we want to hear from you. For the most part, we are selecting people to address these challenges and opportunities, as well as weighing in on state and local referenda. 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We're not looking for slogans or cheerleading for candidates. 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Our crew includes Naomi Ehrenberg, Paloma Beltran, Abby Edgecombe, Swayam Gagneja, Mark Kausch, Mark Seth Lender, Don Lyman, Ashanti McLean, Nguyen Nguyen, Ainsley O'Neill, Sophia Pandelitis, Jake Rigo, Andrew Scarrett, Bella Smith, and L. Wilson.
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0: And I'm Steve Kerwood. 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
6: The weather forecast for Yuma this evening is mostly clear with a low around 80. Sunny tomorrow with a high near 103. Mostly clear in Parker tonight with a low around 75. Sunny tomorrow with a high near 100. And mostly clear in Quartzsite this evening with a low around 76. Sunny tomorrow with a high near 102.
7: It started out as a tribute to Vienna's Waltz King, Johann Strauss. That was the idea, anyway, when Maurice Ravel started writing this music. But between when he started writing it and when he finished, World War I began and ended. Europe was a very different place when Ravel returned to this music, and the waltz became a very different kind of dance than the kind Johann Strauss wrote. I'm Aaron Kane. La Valse by Ravel is coming up this hour.

La Valse by Maurice Ravel, played there by the Detroit Symphony Orchestra, conducted by Nema Järvi. 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Online, mba.illinois.edu. If you hear the words Viennese waltz, chances are a name will come to mind. Probably not Ravel, more likely Strauss, and there are some Strausses to choose from. Johann Strauss Sr. and any of his three sons, but the Strausses had some competition from outside the family. Joseph Lanner. Here are a few of his waltzes celebrating a city that is not Vienna.

0: Some Waltzes to Celebrate the City of Pest by Josef Lanner, played by the combined forces of Concerto Köln and Ensemble Zaraband.
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2: The weather forecast for Parker this evening is mostly clear with the low around 75, sunny tomorrow with the high near 100, mostly clear in Quartzsite tonight with the low around 76, sunny tomorrow with the high near 102, and mostly clear in Yuma tonight with the low around 80, sunny tomorrow with the high near 103.
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0: Mozart was 20 years old. His years of whirlwind tours around Europe as a child prodigy were just behind him, and he was settling into his life in Salzburg, and he was starting to hustle. He was appearing in salon concerts, and it was most likely for that more relaxed setting that Mozart wrote this keyboard concerto, which he first performed in 1776.

0: Angela Hewitt, the pianist there, with the Mantova Chamber Orchestra, conducted by Carlo Fabiano. That was the Piano Concerto No. 6 by Mozart.
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0: Italian composer Gaspare Spontini spent most of his career in Berlin and in Paris, where he was particularly successful. He was a pretty important figure in French opera, that Italian fellow, there at the beginning of the 19th century. So this music from an opera by Spontini presents me with a choice of what I should call it. It was called Olympie in Paris, where it was premiered, but it was later performed in Germany and back in Italy and called Olympia in both of those places. So whichever name you prefer, here is the overture, performed by the Munich Chamber Orchestra, conducted by Enrico Onofri.

0: the overture to Gaspare Spontini's opera Olympi, or Olympia, if you prefer, played there by the Munich Chamber Orchestra, conducted by Enrico Onofri.
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3: The weather forecast for Yuma this evening is mostly clear with a low around 80. Sunny tomorrow with a high near 103. Mostly clear in Parker tonight with a low around 75. Sunny tomorrow with a high near 100. And mostly clear in Quartzsite this evening with a low around 76. Sunny tomorrow with a high near 102.
0: Which instrument do you think sounds the most like a human voice singing? Many say cello when asked that question, and it makes sense. The cello's range matches the range of the human voice to a T. Well, to an E, technically. Or maybe an F sharp. But I think it's worth giving double reeds a second listen. The bassoon, the oboe, and this one, the English horn. After years of composing operas, Ermanno Wolf-Ferrari spent his later years writing charming music to show off double reeds. I think he might have known what he was doing. See what you think, or hear what you think, in about 20 minutes.
4: Live from NPR News, I'm Giles Snyder. At the Ivy League Cornell University, students gathered Monday for a protest against the school's response to allegations of sexual assault at a fraternity house. Athena Holloway is a public policy major and a leader of Cornell's chapter of the NAACP. She was among the speakers.
5: Our experiences may be different. Our stories may be different. But when injustice touches one part of our community, all of us have a responsibility to respond. So let's say it one more time. One struggle.
6: One struggle.
5: One fight.
4: Students are demanding an outside investigation into the university's response to a classmate's gang rape allegations. They're also calling for the resignation of Cornell President Michael Kotlikoff. U.S. military has returned all of its long-range bombers from a British airbase back to the U.S. NPR's Greg Myrie reports on the move a week after British authorities arrested and briefly detained five men with suspected ties to Iran near the base.
7: The U.S. military says all the bombers at Britain's Fairford Air Base in the southwest part of the country have returned to their home bases. Vice President J.D. Vance said the move was made out of an abundance of caution. He also referred to Iranian acts of terrorism against U.S. targets in the past, but did not offer details on any new threats. The U.S. has used the base to carry out airstrikes in the war against Iran. Just over a week ago, British police arrested five young men near the base, raising suspicions the facility might be a target. However, the five have all been released on bail. Greg Myrie, NPR News, Washington.
4: President Trump is on his way back to the White House from Nebraska, where he campaigned for Republican Senator Pete Ricketts. Ricketts is locked in a tight race against independent Dan Osborne. During the rally, Trump signed an executive order aimed at lowering fuel costs. Republican super PACs have canceled millions of dollars of planned spending in North Carolina's U.S. Senate race. Some of the money is being redirected to an unexpectedly competitive race in Kansas, as NPR's Stephen Fowler reports.
8: According to ad tracking firm AdImpact, more than $16 million in future reservations for North Carolina's Senate race have been canceled since Friday. Polls show the Democratic candidate Roy Cooper with a sizable lead there over the Republican Michael Wadley. Some of that money has been redirected to the Senate race in Kansas. It's one of many Midwestern states where rising fuel costs and Trump administration policies like tariffs have hit hardest, and where enough voters say they've soured on Republicans to make these reliably red states competitive. Stephen Fowler, NPR News.
4: And you're listening to NPR News. Now to Canada, where a separatist party won Quebec's election on Monday. Voters in the province returned the Parti Québécois to power. The PQ won the most seats in the provincial legislature, but it's not yet clear if the party would reach the 64 seats needed to form a majority government. The party has promised another referendum on independence from Canada. However, the party leader has pledged to wait until President Trump is no longer in office. The country's largest ferry system almost completely shut down Monday due to a labor dispute. Riders hope Washington State ferries will resume service Tuesday. Casey Martin from member station KUOW reports from Seattle.
9: Washington State Ferries says nearly two dozen engine room workers called out sick, and backup crews refused to fill in. That left 13 of the 18 available boats stuck at the dock.
10: This is by far the worst day ever that I have seen in the 30 years of commuting.
9: Christine Virgillo is one of the tens of thousands of people who rely on the ferries to get to work.
10: Whatever is going on with the state ferries, whatever it may be, they need to not interfere with us as commuters. It's just not fair.
9: The union representing the ferry workers said the engine rooms are underpaid and understaffed. Washington's governor said after meeting with ferry leadership, he expected all boats to sail again Tuesday. For NPR News, I'm Casey Martin in Seattle.
4: Asian shares following Wall Street higher. The regional markets mostly advancing in Tuesday trading after a rally in tech stocks lifted the NASDAQ to a record close. This is NPR.
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0: I'm Aaron Kane. It's great to be with you. J.S. Bach's Italian Concerto. It's one of those very popular keyboard works by Bach, widely performed over the last few hundred years, both on harpsichord and piano. This version is a bit different, though. It was adapted by Andrew Lawrence King in his harp consort, not for solo keyboard, but for a whole orchestra and a harpsichord. In other words, they've turned it into a concerto.

0: The Harp Consort, led by Andrew Lawrence King, with their rendition of the Italian Concerto in F Major by Johann Sebastian Bach.
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0: With a name like Ermanno Wolf Ferrari, it won't surprise you to learn that the composer had a German father and an Italian mother. Now, what might surprise you is that the family had no direct relationship to the Ferrari family that makes the Italian sports cars. I mean, how many Ferraris can there be? Ermanno Wolf Ferrari was probably best known for his operas, but he wrote other kinds of music, too. Chamber music, orchestral music, and this music to show off the English horn, his concertino, played here by William Morricone and the Rome Symphony Orchestra.

0: Ermanno Wolf Ferrari wrote that in his later years to showcase the English horn, the concertino. William Morricone played English horn there with the Rome Symphony Orchestra, conducted by Francesco Lavecchia.
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2: The weather forecast for Yuma this evening is mostly clear with a low around 80. Sunny tomorrow with a high near 103. Mostly clear in Parker tonight with a low around 75. Sunny tomorrow with a high near 100. And mostly clear in Quartzsite this evening with a low around 76. Sunny tomorrow with a high near 102.
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0: Finnish composer Jean Sibelius had a deep love of the natural world. Even by Nordic standards, which is saying something, I can picture him standing by a lake in Finland with a pair of binoculars watching for birds whenever I hear this music. His Suite Mignon, played here by the English String Orchestra, conducted by William Boughton.

0: Something Short and Sweet by Jean Sibelius, his Suite Mignon, performed there by the English String Orchestra, conducted by William Boughton.
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3: The weather forecast for Parker this evening is mostly clear with the low around 75, sunny tomorrow with the high near 100, mostly clear in Quartzsite tonight with the low around 76, sunny tomorrow with the high near 102, and mostly clear in Yuma tonight with the low around 80, sunny tomorrow with the high near 103.

Benjamin Britten reawakening the court of Queen Elizabeth I with those courtly dances from Gloriana. That was the Royal Philharmonic Orchestra, conducted by Andre Previn. Mysterious ones, angels of light, bathed in swirling song. A few lines from an original poem by American composer Patricia Van Ness that she had translated into Latin, and then she set the Latin words to this music, reminiscent of the sacred songs of the 12th century abbess and mystic Hildegard von Bingen. Angels of Light, from Mysterious Ones by Patricia Van Ness, performed here by Ensemble Project Ars Nova,

0: Angels of Light from Mysterious Ones by American composer Patricia Van Ness, performed there by Ensemble Project Ars Nova. More newer music written to evoke older times in a minute.
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2: The weather forecast for Yuma this evening is mostly clear with a low around 80. Sunny tomorrow with a high near 103. Mostly clear in Parker tonight with a low around 75. Sunny tomorrow with a high near 100. And mostly clear in Quartzsite this evening with a low around 76. Sunny tomorrow with a high near 102.
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0: Here's music Engelbert Humperdinck composed right at the beginning of the 20th century. Some theater music that he wrote for productions of Shakespeare's plays in Berlin, plays like The Winter's Tale, The Tempest, and The Merchant of Venice, and then he pulled together some of his favorites into this suite, performed here by the Bamberg Symphony Orchestra, conducted by Karl Anton Rickenbacher.

0: Carl Anton Rickenbacker led the Bamberg Symphony Orchestra in The Shakespeare Suite No. 1 by Engelbert Humperdinck.
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0: Here's music that has been reinterpreted over hundreds of years by well over 100 composers. One simple tune that goes back at least as far as the year 1500. La Follia is the name of that tune. Scarlatti, Lully, and Handel came up with versions of it. It played a huge part in Franz Liszt's Rhapsody Espagnole. And when Rachmaninoff put it through his paces, he credited Arcangelo Corelli, who used La Follia to create this violin sonata.

0: Richard Egar playing harpsichord, Andrew Manzi playing violin there. The Violin Sonata No. 12, La Follia, by Arcangelo Corelli.
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3: The weather forecast for Yuma this evening is mostly clear with a low around 80. Sunny tomorrow with a high near 103. Mostly clear in Parker tonight with a low around 75. Sunny tomorrow with a high near 100. And mostly clear in Quartzsite this evening with a low around 76. Sunny tomorrow with a high near 102.
0: When Beethoven wrote his first string quartets, he was trying to prove that he could write something worthy of Haydn and Mozart and their string quartets. 6 years later, when he wrote this string quartet, he was trying to take things to a whole new level. And he had an ace up his sleeve, a professional string quartet, a relatively new thing at the time. They were the private string quartet of one of Beethoven's patrons, Count Razumovsky. They gave Beethoven a chance to hear the music in his head brought to life with precision and virtuosity like never before. So he wrote quartets like none that had ever been written before. You'll hear one of them in about 15 minutes.
4: Live from NPR News, I'm Giles Snyder. President Trump is back at the White House after he signed an executive order aimed at lowering diesel fuel costs. Trump signed the order during a Monday evening campaign rally in Nebraska, as NPR's Franco Ordonez reports.
5: President Trump told the audience in the middle of agriculture country that he was signing the order to help farmers. The rising cost of fuel has been a significant challenge for Republicans heading into the midterms. Prices for diesel used by trucks have been hit particularly hard due to the wars in both Iran and Ukraine. The president did not share details, but the order is expected to expand access to diesel, including so-called red dye diesel fuel, which is used by the agriculture industry and not subject to the same state and federal highway taxes as regular diesel. A number of states, including Texas, Alabama, Arkansas, Louisiana, and Kentucky, have recently taken steps on their own to provide relief from continued high prices at the pump. Franco Ordonez, NPR News.
4: President Trump was in Nebraska to campaign for Republican Senator Pete Ricketts, who is facing a challenge from Dan Osborne, an independent candidate backed by National Democrats. U.S. Supreme Court kicked off its new term Monday, and NPR's Nina Totenberg is watching a number of issues that are on the docket.
6: The number of emergency appeals during the Trump administration has ballooned, while the number of fully briefed and argued cases has plummeted. And the result of all that is that the Trump administration has managed, at least in the short run, to block most of the lower court decisions it doesn't like. That said, of course, the court will be hearing lots of fully briefed and argued cases. In addition, big test cases on immigration, guns, religion, climate change, and, of course, the upcoming election is likely to make at least a guest appearance.
4: Following Monday's election in Canada, a separatist party will form the next provincial government in the French-speaking province of Quebec. Dan Karpinchuk reports.
7: Parti Québécois leader Paul Saint-Pierre Plamondon had said he would call a referendum on Quebec sovereignty during his first term if he won the election. He has achieved a minority government with his party taking 59 seats. The Liberals, who will now form the opposition, with 40, the Conservatives 19, and the left-leaning Québec solidaire 9. Last night, Plamondon reassured English speakers that as premier he would serve all the people of Quebec, and to those in the rest of Canada, the project of independence is not against them. Plamondon also said he would work with those who stand up for Quebec, including Prime Minister Mark Carney. Carney, meanwhile, congratulated him on his victory, saying he was looking forward to working with him to support the people and businesses of Quebec. For NPR News, I'm Dan Karpinchuk in Toronto.
4: And you're listening to NPR News. President Trump has approved the use of a firing squad to execute the gunman who killed 13 people and injured more than 30 others at Fort Hood, Texas in 2009. A Pentagon spokesman said on social media Monday night that Trump approved the recommendation of Defense Secretary Pete Hegseth. Former Army psychiatrist Major Nidal Hassan claimed the shooting was to stop soldiers from going to Afghanistan. He was sentenced to death in August 2013. The U.S. military has not carried out the death penalty since 1961. Minnesota's candidates for governor say they'll prioritize cancer prevention and treatment as part of their health care policies. Both are cancer survivors. Minnesota Public Radio's Dana Ferguson reports.
8: Republican Lisa Damith and Democrat Amy Klobuchar both experienced breast cancer and underwent treatment. Both are now cancer-free and say they will prioritize cancer care access. Damith says rural care access is critical.
9: The opportunity that I've had to experience breast cancer and need medical care, I want to make sure that's available for all Minnesotans.
8: Klobuchar wants to boost medical research in the state, add new tax credits to help Minnesotans afford insurance, and fund early detection.
10: When you look at getting coverage for treatment and getting coverage for mammograms and all of that, I understand how important it is.
8: Advocacy groups say either candidate could be an ally for cancer patients. For NPR News, I'm Dana Ferguson in St. Paul.
4: And I'm Giles Snyder. This is NPR News.
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0: I'm Aaron Kane. It is great to be with you. In her day, Louise Farrenc was known as a virtuoso pianist and piano professor more than she was as a composer. She did write quite a bit of great music for piano, but not just for piano. She wrote 3 symphonies and 2 overtures. This is the overture number 2 by Louise Farrenc, played by the North German Radio Symphony.

0: The Overture No. 2 by Louise Frank, played there by the North German Radio Symphony, conducted by Johannes Goritzky. Beethoven puts the professionals to work in a minute.
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0: Here's music that Beethoven composed in 1806, one of a set of three-string quartets that he wrote some 6 years after his first set of string quartets, and Beethoven wrote them for one of his patrons, one Count Andreas Razumovsky, the Russian ambassador to Vienna, who had his own private string quartet named the Razumovsky Quartet. So even though this is Beethoven's string quartet number 7, many call it Razumovsky number 1. It's played here by the Chiaroscuro Quartet.

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1: The weather forecast for Yuma this evening is mostly clear with a low around 80. Sunny tomorrow with a high near 103. Mostly clear in Parker tonight with a low around 75. Sunny tomorrow with a high near 100. And mostly clear in Quartzsite this evening with a low around 76. Sunny tomorrow with a high near 102.
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3: In 1950, Russian composer Dmitri Shostakovich was invited to Leipzig, Germany. The occasion? A music festival marking the bicentennial of the death of Johann Sebastian Bach. And as part of the festival, Shostakovich was asked to sit on the judging panel for the first international J.S. Bach competition, and he heard a lot of the preludes and fugues from Bach's collection, The Well-Tempered Clavier, which inspired Shostakovich to write his own collection of 24 preludes and fugues, and here is one of them.

0: Yuma County Fairgrounds on October 16th through the 18th. 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
2: The weather forecast for Parker this evening is mostly clear with the low around 75, sunny tomorrow with the high near 100, mostly clear in Quartzsite tonight with the low around 76, sunny tomorrow with the high near 102, and mostly clear in Yuma tonight with low around 80, sunny tomorrow with the high near 103.
3: Is something brilliant because of how much light it emits, or because of how much light it can reflect? Mozart wrote amazing music from a very early age, but he toured all over the place. He was exposed to so much, and he used it all. Then there's the 16-year-old who wrote this music, Felix Mendelssohn. He had wealthy parents who totally supported him. He got a great education. He could paint. He could read Homer in the original Greek. He spoke English, French, Italian, and German fluently. And he created this unprecedented music. Mendelssohn's Octet for Strings. You can bask in its brilliance in about 5 minutes.

0: The Prelude and Fugue No. 11 by Dmitri Shostakovich, played there by pianist Yuliana Avdeeva.
1: Fall Fest returns to the

The Canadian Brass, with two chorale preludes by Johannes Brahms. I'm Aaron Kane, grateful to have the chance to share some music with you. By the time he was 9, Felix Mendelssohn had written music that was performed by professional groups in Berlin. At age 12, he became close friends with the 72-year-old Goethe. When he was 16, he wrote this music, his string octet, played here by Seattle Chamber Music Society, led by violinist James Ennis.

violinist James Ennis, leading the Seattle Chamber Music Society in The Octet by Felix Mendelssohn. We tend to say the name Fanny Mendelssohn after the name Felix Mendelssohn, which I realize I am guilty of doing right now, and I don't feel great about that, since she was a great composer and performer in her own right. It is unfortunately apt, though, since the career of Felix did affect Fanny's career as a composer. She had always been discouraged from composing, at least publicly, by her younger brother and by the rest of her family. Only in 1845 did Fanny finally decide to publish her own composition under her own name, at age 40, 2 years before she died. Here is one of her songs without words, played by Sylvain Dufresne.

0: Wanderlied, one of Fanny Mendelssohn's songs without words, played there by pianist Sylvain Dufresne.
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0: Vincent Dindy was president of the French National Society of Music right before the turn of the 20th century, and he was also one of the founders of a group that encouraged awareness of music from the Renaissance and the Baroque, his very own Schola Cantorum. Johann Sebastian Bach had one of those back in the day. Here is Vincent Dindy's tip of the chapeau to French Baroque composer Jean-Philippe Rameau, his suite in the ancient style, played here by the Iceland Symphony Orchestra.

0: Suite in the Ancient Style by Vincent Dandy. That was the Iceland Symphony Orchestra, conducted by Rúmán Gamba.
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3: The weather forecast for Parker this evening is mostly clear with a low around 75. Sunny tomorrow with a high near 100.

Mostly clear in quartzite tonight with a low around 76. Sunny tomorrow with a high near 102. And mostly clear in Yuma tonight with a low around 80. Sunny tomorrow with a high near 103.

Two of the solo instruments called for in Bach's Brandenburg Concerto No. 4 are described as flaute d'echo or echo flutes. And as best as we know, they were a special kind of double recorder, one voice to play fully and the other to play softly. Well, today, regular recorders or flutes play those two solo parts along with a third solo instrument, a violin.

Apollo's Fire does the honors for you later this hour on Music Through the Night. Hello there, I'm Bonnie North. Thanks so much for joining me. Music of Augusta Holmes coming your way a little later this hour, as well as music by Johann Sebastian Bach. I'm going to start with that of Robert Fuchs, though, and his memorial stone reads, "A richly endowed composer, selfless teacher, and a rare human being." And he had an astonishing roster of pupils, Gustav Mahler, Jean Sibelius, Hugo Wolf, and Eric Korngold among them. Well, Fuchs' own compositions haven't gotten quite as much attention, so let's rectify that. This is his Serenade No. 4, played by the Cologne Chamber Orchestra.

0: The Cologne Chamber Orchestra with the Serenade No. 4 by Robert Fuchs. Music of French composer Augusta Holmes comes your way right after this on Music Through the Night.
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0: North, thanks for joining me on Music Through the Night. 19th century French composer Augusta Holmes was not allowed to attend the Paris Conservatory, so she studied music privately. She published some of her earlier music under the male pseudonym Hermann Zenta because she wasn't taken seriously as an artist and was discouraged from publishing, but she wrote this one under her own name. It's called Ireland. The Rhineland-Pfalz State Philharmonic Orchestra performs.

Ireland by French-Irish composer Augusta Holmes. The Rheinland-Pfalz State Philharmonic Orchestra performed. Today's classical music is supported by the National Gallery of Art in Washington, D.C., where visitors can find an original Leonardo da Vinci, a 14-foot blue rooster, and more, always for free. Learn more at nga.gov. This is the Brandenburg Concerto No. 4 by Johann Sebastian Bach. If you're keeping score at home, this is the one with two recorders and one violin solo along with the rest of the orchestra. Here's Apollo's Fire Baroque Orchestra.

0: Apollo's Fire, performing Bach's Brandenburg Concerto No. 4. I'm Bonnie North. Thanks for joining me.
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3: The weather forecast for Parker this evening is mostly clear with the low around 75. Sunny tomorrow with the high near 100. Mostly clear in Quartzsite tonight with the low around 76. Sunny tomorrow with the high near 102. And mostly clear in Yuma tonight with low around 80. Sunny tomorrow with the high near 103.

to create a new ensemble. They took their name from the church where they played their first concert in 1959, and they very quickly became and remain a musical powerhouse. The Academy of St. Martin in the Fields comes your way later this hour with Mozart's 28th Symphony on Music Through the Night.

68 years ago, one of the world's great orchestras was formed. It was London, 1958, and Sir Neville Mariner gathered together a group of the leading London musicians of the time.

I'm Bonnie North. It's Music Through the Night. Thanks so much for joining me. If you have ever sung in a chorus of any kind, you have probably sung something by English composer John Rutter. I think I first became familiar with his music in high school when my choir sang his Gloria. But Rutter didn't and doesn't limit himself to writing for just human voices. This is his 2011 Suite Lyrique for harp and strings. Harpist Katrin Finch, along with the Symphonia Cymru, perform it.

0: Some instrumental music by English composer John Rutter, his suite Lyrique. For harp and orchestra, Katrin Finch, the harp soloist, and Symphonia Cymru, all conducted by John Rutter himself. Music by Mozart, coming your way right after this.
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0: I'm Bonnie North. It's Music Through the Night. Thanks so much for joining me. 68 years ago, in 1958, the late Sir Neville Mariner founded what would become one of the world's great orchestras. He wasn't a sir then, and the ensemble, the Academy of St. Martin in the Fields, was named after the London church where they gave their first performance in 1959. Violinist Joshua Bell is the music director these days, but this next recording is from the Mariner years. It's Mozart's 28th symphony, the last of his Salzburg series.

Mozart's Symphony No. 28, performed by the Academy of St. Martin in the Fields. You know, an artist can be the worst judge of his or her own work. What they might consider second rate, the rest of us thinks is pretty special. Well, Dmitri Shostakovich thought his second piano concerto had no artistic value. He wrote it for his son, Maxim, to promote Maxim's concert career, and he wanted it simply to be amusing to play and to listen to. It's the last 20th century piano concerto to have a place in the popular repertoire, though, so perhaps it was a bit better than Dmitri thought it was. Leonard Bernstein certainly thought so. He recorded it along with the New York Philharmonic. He himself is the soloist.

0: a piano concerto that the composer thought had no artistic value. That was the Piano Concerto No. 2 by Dmitri Shostakovich, written for his son Maxim to promote Maxim's concert career. And Shostakovich said he just wanted it to be amusing to play and to listen to. I think it achieves that and a bit more. Leonard Bernstein was the soloist in that performance. He also conducted the New York Philharmonic. I'm Bonnie North. It's Music Through the Night. Thanks so much for your company.
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3: The weather forecast for Yuma today is sunny with a high near 103 and a north-northeast wind around 5 to 10 miles per hour. Mostly clear tonight with a low around 79. Sunny in Quartzsite with a high near 102, mostly clear tonight with a low around 75. And sunny in Parker with a high near 100, mostly clear this evening with a low around 74.

It's like a dark well. The longer we look into it, the more brightly the stars shine back. That's a music critic describing Johannes Brahms' fourth and last symphony.

I'm Bonnie North. Thanks so much for hanging out with me this hour of Music Through the Night. Brahms's fourth and final symphony comes your way a bit later, as does some guitar music by way of Argentina. We're going to get started with an overture to the patron saint of music herself, Saint Cecilia. The first known musical celebration to the saint was in 1570, and in the 1690s, Henry Purcell wrote his ode. Here's the overture performed by the Gabrielli Players.

0: The overture for Henry Purcell's Ode for St. Cecilia's Day, the Gabrielli Players performed. Music from Argentina comes your way right after this.
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0: I'm Bonnie North. Thanks so much for joining me. When it comes to the tango, Héctor Villa-Lobos gets a lot of the credit, but Ángel Gregorio Villoldo Arroyo deserves some praise, too. The Argentine composer was an early pioneer of the tango, and he wrote some of the first tangos to achieve mass circulation and international success. This is El Choclo, performed by guitarist Christoph Denoth.

That was El Choclo by Argentine composer Ángel Viola. Christoph Denoth was the guitarist. 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Johannes Brahms didn't begin writing symphonies until he was in his 40s, and then he only wrote four. But what monumental compositions they were and are. This is his fourth and final symphony, played by the Berlin Philharmonic under the baton of Sir Simon Rattle.

0: Sir Simon Rattle leading the Berlin Philharmonic in that performance of Johannes Brahms' Symphony No. 4. I'm Bonnie North. It's been a pleasure having your company this hour of Music Through the Night. Thanks for joining me.
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2: The weather forecast for Yuma today is sunny with a high near 103 and a north-northeast wind around 5 to 10 miles per hour. Mostly clear tonight with a low around 79. Sunny in Quartzsite with a high near 102. Mostly clear tonight with a low around 75. And sunny in Parker with a high near 100. Mostly clear this evening with a low around 74.
3: 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It's 4 o'clock.
4: Coming next, it's Outlook with me, Joe Fidgen. It was the love of his grandmother that set Samuel Fosso on the path to fame and fortune.
5: Ma grand-mère, je prenais comme ma mère.
6: I treated my grandmother like my mom because I didn't really know my mother. We were very close, so connected, inseparable.
4: She saw him safely through the Biafran War, sent him to what she hoped would be a better life in the Central African Republic. They missed each other so much that he found a way to take photographs of himself to send to her.
5: La première chose que j'ai commencé à faire...
6: The first thing I started doing was taking these photos and writing a message on the back as well, telling her I'm alive, I'm being fine, and she shouldn't worry, and that one day we'll see each other again.
4: Those shots ended up launching him as one of the most celebrated photographers of his generation, Samuel Fosso, after the BBC World Service News.
7: BBC News with Emily Thomas. Germany's former intelligence chief, August Hanning, has been arrested on suspicion of espionage and attempting to pass state secrets to foreign powers. Investigators say that Mr. Hanning, who led the BND for 7 years until 2005, bought secret information from his former aide and used it to compile analyses for a foreign intelligence service. Bethany Bell reports.
8: If the suspicions against August Hanning and his aide are confirmed, this would be a scandal of historic proportions. Federal prosecutors

0: He has done all what he has to do. And I was very surprised because my husband never talked about leaving or dying. I said, well, Anwar, God never told us when he is going to meet us. He said, I know, Jihan, I know. Anyhow, he said it 3 times in 1 month.
1: That last month, Sadat ordered the arrest of hundreds of his opponents. There'd been protests and plots by Islamist groups. And that October, as President Sadat watched an aerial flypast at the annual military parade in Cairo, 4 army officers jumped from a truck passing the stand, threw grenades and opened fire.
2: The assassins managed to cut down at least 10 people, some of whom were killed. President Sadat was rushed straight to a helicopter which took him to the Mahdi military hospital.
0: I went there and the hospital was crowded with people till I reached upstairs. I went on my way, I found the chief of doctors and I told him, why are you here? Why are you not with my husband? He looked at me and he said, I can't bear it. I knew what happened when he said, I can't. It was such a big shock to lose not only my beloved husband, whom I loved all my life, but he was my partner. It was something very hard to face life and to face the world after that.
3: Jihan Sadat died in 2021 at the age of 87. She was speaking to Louise Hidalgo in 2015 for Witness History.
4: 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It's 5 o'clock.
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6: The weather forecast for Yuma today is sunny with a high near 103 and a north-northeast wind around 5 to 10 miles per hour. Mostly clear tonight with a low around 79. Sunny in Quartzsite with a high near 102. Mostly clear tonight with a low around 75. And sunny in Parker with a high near 100. Mostly clear this evening with a low around 74.
7: Good morning. Houthis took over new areas of Yemen last month and consolidated control of an oil shipping route. Now Saudi Arabia is pushing back. It's Morning Edition from NPR News. Maine is not just a battleground state for next month's election. It's also on the front lines of President Trump's immigration crackdown and where an ICE agent killed a man this summer. I'm Leila Fadil, reporting from Maine.
8: And I'm A. Martinez. Coming up, the mega merger of Paramount, Skydance, and Warner Brothers Discovery is set to become official today. And what we do know about the death of a woman in Siberia who worked at a plague research lab. It's Tuesday, October 6th. On this day in 1993, Michael Jordan retired from basketball for the first time. News is next.
9: Live from NPR News in Washington, I'm Corva Coleman. Election Day is just a month from today. There are a series of new polls suggesting Democratic candidates could hold a decided advantage going into the midterms. NPR's Domenico Montanaro cautions polls are not predictive, but the findings are interesting for both House and Senate races.
10: We can come up with some informed reasons for what might happen. First, we've seen the most movement in the Senate with lots of races moving in Democrats' direction, and that's because of what look to be tight races in red states. So the Senate is within reach now for Democrats. It was highly unlikely at the beginning of this cycle, but it's not so far afield to say that Democrats are the clear favorites to win the House.
9: NPR's Domenico Montanaro reporting. Students, faculty, and others filled a Cornell University plaza last night. They are calling for justice for a former student who has alleged in a civil lawsuit she was gang-raped in 2024 at a fraternity party at the university. The woman alleges her complaint to Cornell campus police was not properly investigated. One of the speakers at last night's rally was Cornell student Saya Taylor. She says blame

0: process.
1: And Leo Cuello at Georgetown says states need to make a point of getting the word out in places young people are likely to see it.
2: That means doing outreach campaigns that are not just, you know, in the newspaper, but also showing up on, you know, TikTok streams.
1: And he says it means giving people options for submitting whatever proof they need to submit.
2: So, for example, do I have to get a physical copy of my medical record, put it in an envelope, and mail it in?
1: Or can I take a screenshot of my record and text it in? The easier states can make it, Cuello says, the more likely young people are to keep their insurance. I'm Samantha Fields for Marketplace.
3: 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Our supervising senior producer is Meredith Gerritsen-Morby. And in Washington, I'm Kimberly Adams with the Marketplace Morning Report. 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
6: The weather forecast for Yuma today is sunny with a high near 103 and a north-northeast wind around 5 to 10 miles per hour. Mostly clear tonight with a low around 79. Sunny in Quartzsite with a high near 102. Mostly clear tonight with a low around 75. And sunny in Parker with a high near 100. Mostly clear this evening with a low around 74.
7: Good morning. Election Day is in 4 weeks. Democrats are up in the polls now, and Republicans are redirecting money to defend a Senate seat in Kansas. Can Democrats take back the House and Senate? It's Morning Edition from NPR News. Democrats' chances get a lot better if they win in Maine. I'm E. Martinez.
8: And I'm Leila Faldin, reporting from Maine, where people on the border are caught in the middle of a trade war with Canada, and the cost to heat their homes has never been higher. Voters across the state say they feel forgotten, underrepresented, but many don't want to change who represents them. And Michelle Indigo-Cello is reimagining some classic duets like Islands in the Stream with Chaka Khan. It's Tuesday, October 6th. On this day in 2010, Instagram launched. The news is next.
9: Live from NPR News in Washington, I'm Korva Coleman. President Trump says he and his political action committee will personally pay for the controversial TV ads that have praised him. Up till now, the ads have said they're paid for by the federal government, that is, American taxpayers. Critics say these ads are partisan and use Republican talking points. The president is back at the White House after he signed an executive order aimed at lowering diesel fuel costs. Trump signed the order during a campaign rally in Nebraska last night, as NPR's Franco Ordonez reports.
10: President Trump told the audience in the middle of agriculture country that he was signing the order to help farmers. The rising cost of fuel has been a significant challenge for Republicans heading into the midterms. Prices for diesel used by trucks have been hit particularly hard due to the wars in both Iran and Ukraine. The president did not share details, but the order is expected to expand access to diesel, including so-called red dye diesel fuel, which is used by the agriculture industry and not subject to the same state and federal highway taxes as regular diesel. Franco Ordonez, NPR News.
9: The Paramount Skydance and Warner Brothers Discovery deal closes today. NPR's Mandalay Del Barco says the merger brings together media giants.
11: David Ellison will control this new media empire with help from his billionaire father, Larry Ellison, and investors from the Middle East. Their company, Skydance, combines two legendary film studios, both more than 100 years old, Paramount Pictures and Warner Brothers Pictures. Allison also gets their streaming services like Paramount Plus and HBO Max. He gets MTV, Comedy Central, the Food Network, and two huge news outlets, CNN and CBS News.
9: NPR's

0: I've been excited about.
1: He has no political home. In this lake, where all these men fish, the Republican, the Independent, the Democrat, and the Progressives told us similar things. The Democrats have not put forward a candidate that truly excites them. For the most part, they're voting against the other side. It's Morning Edition from NPR News. I'm Leila Fadel in Portland, Maine, hosting from Maine Public.
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4: The weather forecast for Quartzsite today is sunny with a high near 102 and an east wind around 5 to 10 miles per hour. Mostly clear tonight with a low around 75. Sunny in Parker with a high near 100, mostly clear tonight with a low around 74. And sunny in Yuma with a high near 103, mostly clear this evening with a low around 79.
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1: Good morning. Houthis took over new areas of Yemen last month and consolidated control of an oil shipping route. Now Saudi Arabia is pushing back. It's Morning Edition from NPR News. Maine is not just a battleground state for next month's election. It's also on the front lines of President Trump's immigration crackdown and where an ICE agent killed a man this summer. I'm Leila Fadel, reporting from Maine.
2: And I'm A. Martinez. Paramount Skydance closed its mega merger with Warner Brothers Discovery this morning. And what we know about the death of a woman in Siberia who worked at a plague research lab. It's Tuesday, October 6th. On this day in 1993, Michael Jordan retired from basketball for the first time. News is next.
6: Live from NPR News in Washington, I'm Corva Coleman. Stocks opened higher this morning as the Commerce Department reported the U.S. trade deficit widened in August. NPR's Scott Horsley reports the Dow Jones Industrial Average rose about 350 points in early trading.
7: The nation's trade gap widened nearly 14% in August to just under $106 billion. Exports and imports both rose during the month, but imports rose faster. President Trump has tried to narrow the trade deficit by imposing double-digit taxes on imported goods, but imports continue to climb. Imports from China were higher in August than they were a year ago. Oil prices have inched lower, with the international benchmark dropping below $100 a barrel. Retail gasoline and diesel prices showed little change overnight. And the $81 billion merger of Skydance Paramount and Warner Brothers Discovery is now official. Scott Horsley, NPR News, Washington.
6: Germany's former Foreign Intelligence Agency chief has been arrested on suspicion of treasonous espionage. A former high-ranking agency aide has also been arrested. As Esme Nicholson reports from Berlin, prosecutors have not yet commented on whether the men were spying for a foreign actor.
8: Germany's federal prosecutor's office says August Hanning will be brought before a federal judge on charges that include treasonous espionage and attempted treason. Hanning, now 80, served as the head of Germany's foreign intelligence agency, known as the BND, between 1998 and 2005. Officers have also arrested a current intelligence officer named only as Manfred D for allegedly aiding and abetting attempted treason and treasonous espionage. The aide is suspected of providing the intelligence agency's former chief with thousands of classified documents in exchange for money. Hanning then allegedly used this information for his private consultancy work. For NPR News, I'm Esme Nicholson in Berlin.
6: Israel's defense minister says its military is on high alert ahead of the 3-year anniversary of the October 7th Hamas-led attack. That's as a ceasefire's been declared in Gaza for nearly a year, despite ongoing Israeli strikes, as NPR's Kat Lonsdorf reports.
0: Israeli Defense Minister Israel Katz put out a warning ahead of the October 7th anniversary, saying that Israeli intelligence indicated that Hamas is planning to carry out attacks against Israeli forces in Gaza. He said that if such attacks occur, quote, Hamas and the population of Gaza will pay a heavy price

0: and Louise Library. The exhibit showcases artwork by community members inspired by their personal and shared experiences of Hispanic heritage. 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
1: 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It's currently 80 degrees in Yuma, 70 degrees in Parker, 88 degrees in Quartzsite. And if you're flying your air quality index flag today, the color is green. We're heading to an afternoon high of 103, 5-mile-per-hour winds, mostly out of the north. Tonight, mostly clear with a low of 79. The time is now 8 o'clock.
2: Good morning. Election Day is in 4 weeks. Democrats are up in the polls now, and Republicans are redirecting money to defend a Senate seat in Kansas. Can Democrats take back the House and Senate? It's Morning Edition from NPR News. Democrats' chances get a lot better if they win in Maine. I'm E. Martinez.
3: And I'm Leila Faldin, reporting from Maine, where people on the border are caught in the middle of a trade war with Canada, and the cost to heat their homes has never been higher. Voters across the state say they feel forgotten, underrepresented, but many don't want to change who represents them. And Michelle Indigay-Ocello is reimagining some classic duets like Islands in the Stream with Chaka Khan. It's Tuesday, October 6th. On this day in 2010, Instagram launched. The news is next.
4: Live from NPR News in Washington, I'm Corva Coleman. The massive media merger between Paramount Skydance and Warner Brothers Discovery is now final. The combined company, Skydance, announced the completed acquisition in a statement this morning. CEO David Ellison calls it a historic day for the industry. The $111 billion merger brings together two major film studios, global streaming services, and TV assets, including CBS News and CNN. The heads of both news networks are staying on board. The man who killed 13 people in a mass shooting at Fort Hood, Texas in 2009 will be executed by firing squad. NPR's Quill Lawrence reports it's the first military execution in decades.
5: Nidal Malik Hassan was an army major stationed at Fort Hood when he opened fire on his fellow soldiers with a semi-automatic handgun. 32 were wounded and 13 died, including a pregnant soldier. The Pentagon announced that for the first time since World War II, a firing squad will be used to carry out Hassan's death sentence. A military execution requires the president's approval. Hassan was born in Virginia and became an Army psychiatrist. He testified at his trial that he carried out the attack because of what he called the illegal and immoral wars in Iraq and Afghanistan. Quill Lawrence, NPR News.
4: Forces in Yemen backed by Saudi Arabia say they've recaptured a port city from Houthi rebels. But Houthi rebels based in Yemen are firing into Saudi Arabia. NPR's Aya Batraoui says Saudi Arabia is now getting help.
6: To defend against these attacks, Saudi Arabia is getting some support from Britain and France. Yesterday, top ministers from Pakistan and Turkey also met in Saudi Arabia, and they confirmed that they're providing rapid military support now to the kingdom as part of the Mecca Agreement. That's the new defense pact that was signed by the three countries over the summer. And this pact really stems from President Trump's reluctance to get directly involved in another war in the Gulf. The U.S. has not agreed to Saudi Arabia's request for refueling support, but it is sharing intel on the Houthis.
4: NPR's Aya Batraoui reporting. Two people are dead and nine injured after Ukraine carried out a massive drone attack on Moscow. As NPR's Charles Maines reports from the city, Ukraine's main target was again energy facilities.
7: Moscow Mayor Sergei Sobyanin said Russian air defenses destroyed a majority of the 650 drones launched overnight. Yet the two fatalities appear to be due to falling debris from intercepts, and Ukraine successfully targeted the Moscow region's largest fuel storage hub, with witness video showing the facility, which provides oil to the city's main three airports, engulfed in flames. The attacks follow pledges by Ukrainian President Volodymyr Zelensky to continue a months-long campaign targeting Russian energy infrastructure, a response, Zelensky says, to Russia's own intensified airstrikes on Ukrainian cities and heating infrastructure ahead of the winter months. Charles Maines, NPR News, Moscow.
4: This is NPR. Secretary of State Marco Rubio says the U.S. is closely watching the case of a Russian lab worker who died last week of the plague. Russia says the

0: prison and a book of political and cultural criticism from someone who used to work in campaign communications. The awards are set for Wednesday, November 18th. Winners get a $10,000 prize. Andrew Limbong, NPR News.
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8: Good morning. 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I'm Mark Brody.
9: And I'm Lauren Gilger. Coming up, what issues will voters take with them when they cast their ballots over the next month?
8: And an Arizona man who was deported to Equatorial Guinea has faced threats and beating.
9: But first, Krista Pike is in critical condition after the state of Tennessee attempted to execute her last week. The convicted murderer survived 2 doses of pentobarbital but did not die before she was taken to a local hospital. Now, that state's top prison official has resigned, but just a few years ago, Frank Strada was the deputy director of the Arizona Department of Corrections, where he was responsible for overseeing executions. And that's not the only connection between what happened in Tennessee and Arizona's own complicated history with carrying out lethal injections. In 2014, the execution of Joseph Wood became the longest in U.S. history after it took 2 hours for him to die while he struggled and gasped for air. In recent years, Republican lawmakers in Arizona have proposed bringing back firing squads and gas chambers as an alternative to lethal injection. Our first guest this morning testified against those bills at the state legislature. Dale Baish is the former head of the Capitol Habeas Unit at the Federal Defender's Office in Arizona. He has exonerated people on death row and witnessed 15 executions, including Joseph Woods. Today, he's an adjunct professor at ASU's Sandra Day O'Connor College of Law. I spoke with him more about his reaction to Krista Pike's case and its connection to what we've seen happen here in Arizona.
10: I was horrified when I heard the news. It was really predictable. Her lawyers brought to the court's attention that she had compromised veins and that she had a blood disease, but the court allowed the execution to go forward. And as I said, the outcome was predictable.
9: So let me talk a little bit about public opinion on the death penalty these days with you up front here, Dale, because I think it has shifted over the years, but we don't really hear this kind of come up in the political debate, right, until something pretty tragic happens, like what happened in Tennessee.
10: What we know from the polling is that support for the death penalty has decreased over time. If the question is asked, do you support the death penalty or life without parole as an option, support dips below 50%. And what we have seen recently in Arizona and other states, there are fewer death sentences being handed down by juries. So I think that's evidence that the support is dwindling.
9: It's interesting. So let's talk about Arizona's own complicated history with the death penalty and with executions. The one that stands out, I think, in recent memory, right, was the 2014 execution of Joseph Wood, which you witnessed. It was supposed to take 10 minutes. It took almost 2 hours, the longest execution in history. And it came you know, after the state of Arizona couldn't get access to the kinds of lethal drugs it had used in capital punishment for a long time. They tried new drugs. It didn't work in the same way. What was it like to watch that?
10: It was hard to watch. Like the Krista Pike situation, it was predictable. We knew that Ohio had tried to use the same drug combination a few months before Joseph Wood was scheduled to be executed, and it took 25 minutes for that person to die. And again, our concerns were dismissed. You know, the witnesses sat there and watched Joe gasp, gulp, and struggle to breathe for over an hour and 40 minutes. And what we didn't know was that the director ordered that additional doses of drugs be administered. In all, there were 15 doses of drugs that were administered during that execution. Again, that wasn't allowed under the protocol.
9: So the state of Tennessee says that it followed its own protocols in this attempted execution, but things went wrong, obviously. And it comes after the state of Tennessee had, like Arizona, put a hold on executions for some time after sort of an independent review was done, and raised questions about what drugs were being used, how they were being used, how they were being tested. Is this a systemic problem, not just in Tennessee, not just in Arizona, but across the country, Dale?
10: It is. We know that there were similar concerns in Oklahoma after the botched execution of Clayton Lockett in 2014 and Oklahoma using the wrong drug in an execution in 2015. What happens is a study is completed, the report is turned over, and the directors of the departments of corrections go on with their business. They don't always follow the recommendations of the experts.
9: And in fact, there is another similarity between what happened in Tennessee and kind of the history of executions in Arizona. The commissioner of the Tennessee Department of Corrections, right, used to be here in the state.
10: Yes, Frank Strada was the deputy director of the Arizona Department of Corrections from 2020 through 2022, and he was responsible for overseeing executions and putting together the execution teams. And we know that in 2022, there were three executions that were carried out, and two of them had significant IV access problems that occurred in the lead up to the execution. And the same thing happened in Tennessee. And this isn't the first instance where there was a problem in Tennessee. A few months back, there was a scheduled execution, and the team that Frank Strada assembled was unable to get IV access for that person. So there's a history of incompetence.
9: Let me ask you about one of the ideas that's been floated in our state, but has been actually implemented in other parts of the country in recent years, a firing squad execution, right? Like, this came up in Arizona not too long ago, but hasn't happened here. But South Carolina executed a man by firing squad last year, the first time in some time that had happened.
10: Well, we know that firing squad executions are not foolproof. In one of the South Carolina cases, two of the shooters missed the target, and it took the person a minute or two to die. And during that period, he was suffering. So there's not a foolproof way to carry out executions. In my view, the most humane way to carry out a death sentence is old age. Life without parole is a death sentence.
9: You've kind of talked about this and written about this since, you know, having witnessed so many executions by the state, right? Lethal injections are seemingly a kind of sanitized way to put someone to death. The law, though, requires that if the state is going to do this, it has to do this in a way that's not cruel and unusual punishment, right?
10: Yes, but the problem comes up when a challenge is made. when a legal challenge is made. It's not enough for a prisoner to prove, even with strong medical evidence, that the state's method of execution is likely to cause severe or excruciating pain. The prisoner must also identify a feasible alternative method and show that that alternative method would reduce risk. And in practice, this is an extraordinary, difficult, almost impossible standard for a prisoner to meet. So in the case of Joe Wood, in the case of Krista Pike, the lawyers are putting on evidence, strong medical evidence, that there's going to be pain, but that's not enough.
9: Okay, we'll leave it there. Dale Baish is an adjunct professor at ASU's Sandra Day O'Connor College of Law, former federal public defender here, expert on the death penalty. Dale, thank you for coming back on the show. I really appreciate it.
10: Thank you for inviting me.

0: As early voting starts in Arizona this week, voters here say economic issues are top of mind. In a new survey done by the Citizens Clean Elections Commission, voters said they wanted to know about a candidate's stance on inflation and affordable housing when deciding how to vote. A majority of voters also say the national and state economies, as well as their own financial situations, are getting worse. With me now to talk more about these findings is Gina Roberts, Clean Elections Voter Education Director. Gina, good morning.
1: Good morning, Mark. Thanks for having me.
0: Thanks for being here. So what do you make of the fact that voters, I mean, I guess maybe it's not terribly surprising because we've seen around the country that, you know, the economy and financial concerns are top of mind for voters, but it's interesting to see it maybe so in black and white here.
1: Yeah, I think the survey really paints a picture here on how Arizonans are feeling about the state and nationally in their own pocketbooks, right? I think, you know, as we are in election season right now, voters really want to hear very specifically from candidates about what actions will you take to help improve the economy? And I think, you know, the story here is that it kind of feels like Arizona is in a survival mode, if you will. It really comes down to 4 points of what this survey is telling us that, you know, voters are concerned about how do I have a roof over my head? How can I afford my home? How can I afford to put groceries in my kitchen, in my pantry? When I turn on my tap, is water going to come out? And the foundation for all of that is really what's in my pocketbook. Can I afford all of this? And all of that contributes to, you know, the state of the economy. And you know, as you mentioned, our voters in this survey, the respondents, across the board, across political party,
0: right,
1: we are seeing they absolutely care about economy as their number one issue.
0: So I have to ask, because your organization has been putting on a number of debates, like, are you hearing specific proposals from candidates to deal with these issues?
1: Oh, absolutely. And if you're a candidate running for office in Arizona, that is absolutely what voters want to hear right now. Just last night, we had our first ever lieutenant governor debate. It was quite historic. And you could hear very distinct differences between the two candidates. One candidate was discussing about eventually eliminating the state income tax. And another candidate was talking about, okay, how do we look at our existing spending and be more efficient with those dollars? And so I think at the end of the day, you know, when we're talking to voters and what they've indicated in this survey is they do care about how their taxpayer dollars are being funded, but also what does it mean for their own pocketbook?
0: Do you get the sense that voters are sort of one mind on what they would like to see happen? Like, obviously, there's consensus here that something needs to change, that costs need to come down, that people are concerned about their own financial situations. But are you hearing sort of a wide swath of potential options to deal with that?
1: You know, I think not too much. I think at the end of the day, everybody is focused on affordability, right? Gas prices, they want to see those come down. They want to see the cost of groceries come down. They are concerned about affordable housing for our middle and lower income folks, especially if you have young adults, you know, your children, are they ever going to be able to afford a home on their own? And so this mostly remains, I think, that as this the top issue, right? It's nonpartisan. It's really across the political spectrum here. But I think where you really get into seeing those differences are, you know, when we talk about, again, maybe taxes. You know, we do have a ballot measure that impacts grocery taxes. Mm-hmm. And so what is that going to mean for our local economy and for our pocketbook? You know, because people, again, are thinking, okay, nationally, the economy, they think it's getting worse. The state, they think it's getting worse. Their local community, they feel like the economy is getting worse there and their own personal finances are getting worse. And so the survey also tells us, too, which I think is very closely tied to this discussion of the economy, but also government waste and fraud. That popped up high in the survey that voters care about as a top issue. It's actually in the top three.
0: Yeah.
1: And so when we talk to voters about, well, what does that mean, fraud, right? Their responses were coming in about, is the government spending my tax dollars effectively, efficiently, and appropriately? So I think that's kind of maybe where we see what voters really care about is, what are we doing with the money that we have now and how can we make things better? And again, with our candidates, whether it's that proposition with that 2% cap on groceries or whether it's, you know, eventually phasing out income taxes or again, looking at our existing spending and finding waste, they are trying to address economy in their conversations with voters.
0: Another issue that came up, which is perhaps not surprising because it's been getting a lot of attention sort of in the conversation here and nationally, is data centers. What are voters thinking about that as they are getting their ballots in their mailboxes?
1: You know, so Mark, we actually, this is our pre-general survey that we did. We did one before the primary election as well, and we asked voters about data centers. And what was really surprising is that, well, maybe it's not surprising actually, but the number doubled since the primary survey to the general about the number of voters who think that data centers are very bad for the state.
0: Just over a couple of months.
1: Just a couple of months. Yeah. And so the concerns about that are the demands on water and just the electrical grid overall. And so, you know, voters have big concerns about what the data centers are doing to impact Arizona specifically and their communities.
0: Do you see that as sort of a proxy in some ways for voters' concerns about AI?
1: You know, it's perhaps, right? So we know nationally there's been a lot of discussion about AI, right? Our tech leaders coming together and talking about, do we need to perhaps rein in AI? But in our survey specifically, voters actually cared about AI as it relates to their workforce. So I think, and again, this perhaps drives back to the economy, right? Making sure that we aren't losing jobs to AI. That's what voters cared about in this survey, what our respondents told us. So I think at the end of the day, it's all driving back to, can I afford, you know, to live, to survive right now? And how is that going to impact my job?
0: You mentioned water just a moment ago, and I want to ask you quickly about that. In the sense that, you know, it seems like every election cycle we hear, oh, you know, water is going to be a big issue this year. We're going to hear candidates talking about it. And this cycle seems to be like, this is one where candidates really do seem to be talking about water. And based on the results of your survey, it sounds like that's a good call for candidates because it really is top of mind for voters.
1: Absolutely. 2 out of 3 voters want to know, does a candidate have a plan to ensure water security? And in our debates, we are hearing everything from candidates discussing, you know, desalination efforts to conservation, to, you know, ensuring that Arizona as a lower basin state is getting a better deal here in our negotiations. And so lots of talk about the Colorado River shortages has been brought up by the candidates. And I think it's necessary. Again, if you're going to be running for office in Arizona, it doesn't matter if you're, you know, in an urban district or rural, water matters right now. And Arizonans know that and they're concerned about that. And again, they want to make sure that candidates have a plan to ensure water security.
0: Sure. All right. That is Gina Roberts, Clean Elections Voter Education Director. Gina, thanks so much.
1: Thank you.
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2: 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I'm Lauren Gilger.
0: And I'm Mark Brody. Coming up, we continue our conversations about collecting with two local artists whose work include personal everyday items and found objects.
23: I just installed 1,653 pennies on the wall, organized by date, and they represent my life from 1970 to 2026.
0: A new exhibition highlights a shared impulse to collect.
2: But first, Ahmed Soliman has no ties to Equatorial Guinea. The 30-year-old man was born in Egypt and brought to the U.S. when he was just 4 years old. He grew up in Phoenix. Now he's believed to be in a hospital in the African nation after being held in custody at a decommissioned hotel there, subject to threats and beating with no phone or access to legal counsel. So how did he end up in this Central African country with a questionable human rights record? He was deported there earlier this summer by the Trump administration, one of many immigrants who has been sent to so-called third countries as part of the administration's controversial practice. Now the U.S. Supreme Court says it will continue to allow the Trump administration to quickly deport people to third countries where they have no ties. For now, the practice will continue while the High Court considers whether it's legal. Emily Briegel has been reporting on Solomon's story for the Arizona Daily Star for months now, and she's on the line now to tell us more. Good morning, Emily.
4: Good morning, Lauren.
2: Okay, so tell us about Ahmed Solomon. Like, he grew up in Phoenix, as I said. His family's from Egypt. You've been talking to him for a long time here. Tell us about him.
4: Absolutely. Yes, Ahmed's family came to the U.S. legally when he was 4 years old. They actually came on a religious visa. His father was a scholar in Egypt and was outspoken in his criticism of the government there. So they fled to the U.S. Ahmed had DACA for many years and became a legal resident in 2021. He did lose his legal status at that time. He was dealing with drug addiction and caused a car accident. So he did do time in prison, during which he both got protection against being returned to Egypt because he would face a torture or abuses there, an immigration judge agreed. So often in these cases where someone doesn't pose a danger to the public, usually in the U.S., those people have a basis to stay once they basically win their case. When a judge agrees they face danger at home, the Trump administration has been focused on finding of any place to deport people who do have an order of deportation on their record, even if they've been, like some of the people I talked to at this hotel, even if they've been living for years in the U.S., checking in with ICE regularly. So Ahmed kind of got caught up in this push for third country deportations when normally he would have just been released after serving a time in prison and been able to live his life.
2: Any idea, Emily, as to why this particular country, Equatorial Guinea, this, you know, Central African country, why are people being sent there?
4: So this is one of about 14 countries in Africa and about 35 throughout the world that have signed these third country deportation agreements with the U.S. State Department. For some of these countries, and one analyst I talked to said they might not really realize the bureaucratic challenges they're getting into and in agreeing to receive people who have, by and large, all received, most of them received protection against being sent back to their home countries. Mm-hmm. So it's kind of a bureaucratic challenge that the U.S. is trying to get around. But and some of these countries, it sounds like, are kind of struggling to figure out how to deal with people who often don't have travel documents, can't be returned home. And in this case, in Equatorial Guinea, the country, the people guarding these armed men guarding them, have been threatening the people in prison there really for no reason. None of them have committed crimes in Equatorial Guinea, but they've been facing a lot of pressure to return voluntarily to their home countries, even though they potentially face death there. Mm-hmm. But from Equatorial Guinea's perspective, they received $7.5 million from the U.S. State Department. So it could be the money, although someone's pointed out in this country with oil resources, that's not that much money. In some cases, countries might agree to this because they get humanitarian assistance, restrictions on lifting of visa restrictions for maybe leaders of those countries. It's not really clear their motivations, and these agreements are often quite secretive. The State Department would not share the agreement with Equatorial Guinea, which allegedly includes promises to treat people humanely who are deported there. But there's been clear violations of that alleged promise that no one has seen.
2: But what has life been like for him there? As you're getting at, there's more than one of them at this hotel, or have been for some time. How many people are there? What's life been like in this kind of decommissioned hotel with these armed guards, as you're describing?
4: It has been terrifying for the people staying there. I've talked to four people who either are or were held at this hotel, and all of them insisted on using their names, even though it poses a great risk to their personal safety, to speak out about the inhumane conditions. They're saying they're often pulled from their rooms, held at gunpoint, and threatened, where if they don't agree to return to their home countries, these armed guards have told them, we'll shoot you and bury your body outside inside the hotel and no one will ever find you. So they're facing intense pressure to return home. There's not adequate food, not adequate medical care. And that has been worsening as well. People are telling me they're not even getting toilet paper anymore or hygiene products. And Ahmed actually, in his lawyers say, in retaliation for him being so outspoken, he was arrested on September 11th. This was after he shared video both with me, with Reuters, and later with the New York Times,
2: right,
4: of a really terrifying scene where there are big guns pointed at him, his arms are in the air, and people screaming as the armed guards demand his telephone, which he had already turned over.
2: Mm-hmm.
4: So when he shared that video, that got a lot more media attention, and it was soon after that that he and another person there were arrested. They've been held incommunicado at a police, at a jail, really a police station jail, which is kind of an unofficial jail there.
2: Mm-hmm.
4: Conditions there are very dangerous, and his lawyers have not been able to talk to him.
2: You're reporting he may have been hospitalized at some point here. What happened?
4: That's right. This was earlier, in mid-September, he was hospitalized. We don't know why, but we do know that malaria and typhoid are very common in the jails there in Equatorial Guinea.
2: Mm-hmm.
4: His lawyers only learned that from guards at the jail. They have not been able to talk to Ahmed directly. And he has since been returned to the jail, they understand. But again, they're still very concerned about his health, as well as the risk, physical risk to his safety there. In jails, people who are LGBT have been reported by our own U.S. State Department. They're extremely vulnerable in jail. Homosexuality is de facto criminalized in that Central African nation. And so they're very concerned about these risks to his safety.
2: Last minute here, Emily, what has the Trump administration told you about his case and about what could happen to him next?
4: The Trump administration has been very tight-lipped about the conditions that I and now others are reporting in Equatorial Guinea. They have not responded at all to my specific questions on these allegations. In fact, they just kind of point to, you know, oh, well, in the past, this person had a criminal record, kind of almost using that, for which, you know, that's not really relevant to these cases. Those people may, if they did, already serve their time. That has nothing to do with the U.S. allegedly committing its own unlawful activity, and they have not responded to that. In court cases, DHS has argued, well, in these agreements with the third countries, they've given us, quote, diplomatic assurances that they'll treat people humanely, mm-hmm. that those people won't be tortured in the countries to send them to. But Federal Appeals Court, right before this was appealed to the Supreme Court, a Federal Appeals Court agreed that those diplomatic assurances, which also DHS is not sharing publicly, those are insufficient to prove that people are safe. And in order to comply with U.S. law, DHS should be providing meaningful notice of these deportations and an opportunity for people to say if they have fear of going there, fear for their lives if deported to these countries.
2: All right, we'll leave it there. Emily Briegel with the Arizona Daily Star joining us with this story. Emily, thank you for your reporting here. Thanks for coming on.
4: Thanks, Lauren.
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3: 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The course runs from Prison Hill Brewing to the Yuma Territorial Prison and back, followed by an after party at the brewery. Proceeds benefit the Yuma Crossing National Heritage Area. 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
8: From KAWC News, I'm Cisco Stargazer. A new statewide survey finds broad agreement among Arizona voters on several education priorities. The Center for the Future of Arizona's 2026 voters agenda found 91% of likely voters agree the state's future depends on a strong public education system. The survey also found near unanimous agreement on academic and career priorities. They found that 98% of voters want students to develop strong reading, writing, and math skills, learn to think critically and solve problems, and have opportunities to explore careers before graduating. Paul Bentz with High Ground Public Affairs helped conduct the polling.
11: I can't get 98% of the electorate to agree what color the sky is. Voters want students to master essential skills and have opportunities to understand where those skills can lead. These findings show a desire for students to be prepared for life, work, and that changing economy.
8: The findings come as Arizona voters prepare to choose state leaders in November, including a new superintendent of public instruction. From KAWC News, I'm Cisco Star.
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2: Good morning. 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I'm Lauren Gilger.
0: And I'm Mark Brody. Arizona will be getting more than $30 million less from a federal program for rural health than state officials expected. The state applied for around $200 million from the Rural Health Transformation Program. That was part of the One Big Beautiful Bill Act and will allocate $50 billion nationwide over 5 years. The new law and cuts to Medicaid in it is expected to cost Arizona up to $34 billion, according to the Congressional Budget Office. Dan Dirksen is director of the Center for Rural Health at the University of Arizona. He joins me to talk more about this. And Dan, how big of a deal is it that Arizona will be getting less money from the feds for rural health care?
13: I was hopeful that Arizona would receive a better allocation of funding from the Rural Health Transformation Program and approval by the Centers for Medicare and Medicaid Services.
0: What is the state of rural health care in Arizona right now? Like, how badly do those facilities and those providers need that money?
13: Well, with the looming changes in how we do Medicaid eligibility, enrollment, and redetermination coming in January, I think it's crucially important that Arizona receive funding to help prepare our rural health safety net for the changes coming. These are not minor changes. We go from once a year redetermination processes for Medicaid eligibility to twice per year for the expansion population and also for that group work requirements, both of which will make it much more difficult and much more onerous for Arizonans who are eligible based on income to be enrolled in Medicaid. But these new requirements will make it much more difficult for those individuals both to enroll but also to stay enrolled.
0: Do you have a sense of how providers and hospitals might be using the money that is coming from the feds?
13: I do. Arizona was awarded, I think back in January by the Centers for Medicare and Medicaid Services, $167 million a year for 5 years for their Rural Health Transformation Program. So CMS approved it. The state has been putting out requests for proposals over the last few months. That process is largely closed for this first year of the RHTP program. So we're expecting to start seeing the posting of those awards within the coming weeks.
0: Okay. Now, it seems like there's some consternation among folks sort of in the rural healthcare world that this money coming from Washington is going to pay for things that maybe are great, but that these hospitals and these providers feel like they are not going to be able to continue to pay for once that money goes away. Is that a valid concern, do you think?
13: I think the concerns are valid that this Rural Health Transformation Program is probably the largest investment in rural health, perhaps in history. What I would really like to see is a commitment that this goes beyond 5 years. And I think that would allay some of the concerns. Now, you know, it's not just the hospitals that provide healthcare services to a Medicaid population. You also have the federally qualified health centers, the Indian Health Service clinics and hospitals, and the tribal-run hospitals and clinics. You know, the main on the hospital side, especially for rural, it's the 17 critical access hospitals in Arizona. And they operate a number of outpatient clinics. This is a federal designation, the Rural Health Clinic. So These are the sites that tend to take care disproportionately of individuals on Medicaid, but they're also, by their intent, they also take care of people regardless of ability to pay. So if people get bumped off of Medicaid, you're asking these safety net systems that operate on very thin fiscal margins, 1-2% often, to absorb a much larger share of charity care, uncompensated care, when people lose Medicaid coverage, not because they're not eligible based on income, but because they haven't kept up with these onerous new eligibility and enrollment requirements that start in January.
0: So is it fair to say that what folks are saying, and maybe you're saying this as well, that it's great to have this huge infusion of federal money into the system, but maybe it would be better to use that money to shore up the system as opposed to maybe new initiatives, maybe, you know, new uses of technology, new programs, the kinds of things that at least in some cases this money is going to be paying for?
13: Well, I'm not sure I entirely agree with that assessment. First of all, you know, you have to kind of take a step back and see where we are as a developed country. We pay more than twice per capita of any other developed country, and yet our health outcomes aren't as good as, 37 other developed countries. So to continue to pile on resource to a system that's not working well for a significant portion of the population, and I'm talking about the population that's low income, that depend on Medicaid and Medicare for their health insurance coverage, but also those individuals have no source of payment, the self-pay or the uninsured. So I think it's actually the idea. This was only 5 pages of the One Big Beautiful Bill Act of the 331 pages total, but it was the best portion, in my opinion, of the provisions in there. The rest of them are pretty concerning, because you're going to be basically cutting by $911 billion over the next 10 years of federal support for state Medicaid programs. For Arizona, that's $34 billion over the next 10 years, it's estimated by KFF. So, it's hard to say $167 million a year for the Rural Health Transformation Program in Arizona comes anywhere close to $3.4 billion per year loss in Medicaid funding from the federal government. And that, to me, is the primary concern. You don't save money by throwing people off of coverage and hoping they don't get sick.
0: Well, so given, as you say, that we are paying a lot of money for a system that doesn't necessarily provide outcomes that are as good as they could be, do you think that this transformation fund could be just that, could be transformative and maybe make it so that the system doesn't cost so much and has better outcomes?
13: I hope so. And I think that's really the unprecedented opportunity of this. But the Rural Health Transformation Program is a very good provision. A lot of this was some of the rural legislators like Lisa Murkowski from Alaska, which has huge areas of rural and frontier areas in their state, and they were concerned. So one of the ways to help systems prepare for these changes is the Rural Health Transformation. So there's some very promising parts. No matter how it's divided up in our state or other states, there's going to be people who feel like it's not nearly enough to take care of what they're responsible for. And I think that's a legitimate concern. But I also think investing in some of the new technology that's coming and helping reduce the administrative burden to these health systems, helping improve access, expanding the reach to the hardest to reach populations in rural areas. This is a real unprecedented opportunity, and I hope we take full advantage.
0: All right. That is Dan Dirksen, Director of the Center for Rural Health at the University of Arizona. Dan, thanks so much.
13: Thank you, Mark.
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0: Good morning. 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I'm Mark Brody.
2: And I'm Lauren Gilger. This week on the show, we're hearing from people who think a lot about collections. For years, mixed media / ceramic artist Heidi Dauphin and painter / muralist Laura Spalding Best were casual acquaintances and fans of each other's work. In 2024, they were paired up for an installation for a gala benefiting the nonprofit ArtLink. When they got together to brainstorm for their project, they made a list of things they had in common, including multiples, found objects, collections, and numbers. In the resulting project, the Curiosity Chapel, Dauphin and Best's artwork was displayed alongside their odd collections. From pennies to bowling pins to shoes that no longer fit, the cabinets and drawers were practically overflowing with unconventional art supplies. Now, 2 years later, the Curiosity Chapel has evolved into an installation that fills the entire 1,800 square foot space of the Chandler Vision Gallery. Best and Dauphin's newest collaboration is called The Collectionists, and the show's Amber Victoria Singer recently spent an afternoon at the gallery with the artists.
16: When you step into the Vision Gallery in downtown Chandler, the first thing you see is two large white canvases on a dark blue wall. The square canvas on the right holds 100 smaller, colorful square canvases in a perfect grid pattern. Each colorful square has 10 tiny found objects arranged in neat rows and columns. Odds and ends like bread tabs, buttons, match tips, and pencil shavings.
17: It is not a new piece. It is from 2019, but I think Laura found it at a gallery, and that's what made Laura interested in me.
18: Yeah, this is when you could say I fell in love with Heidi with this piece, because if you look closely at this piece, there's just so much happening, and there's so much like rewarding to explore as a viewer.
16: On the left is a piece Best made in response to Dauphin's 10 by 10 equals 1,000. There are 50 paintings on 50 metal objects, which Best calls paintings in waiting before she uses them as vessels for her work. There's a row of vintage coasters, a row of pastry molds, a row of small hardware vents, a row of jelly jar lids, and more.
18: You start with a sunrise, and then the rows lead you up to like the middle of the day and blue sky, and then they shift up to the evening and sunset. So each row of five represents the same subject. So you start at the top, and it's like a nighttime skyscape, and it's featuring clouds. Then we go to airplanes and then birds, and it's all things that I include in my landscape paintings.
16: Dauphin and Best had one big rule for the show. Everything had to be made from objects that had been included in the Curiosity Chapel, collections each artist gathered to one day use in their work. Back in 2024, they told me they discovered that they share a philosophy about collecting.
17: The products that we generate as artists are very different, but they do have an obsessive nature at times, and they are definitely driven from collections.
16: Best first started using found objects when she ran out of canvas on a painting trip.
18: And that set me on this path where I now really carefully choose them. Became a way to not have to frame my paintings. Became a way to not waste materials.
16: The makeshift room of the Curiosity Chapel was mostly made up of old furniture.
17: There were a lot of printer drawers in the Curiosity Chapel, but they were kind of more background.
16: Back at the Vision Gallery, to the left of the entrance, two printer's drawers hang on a white wall. The brown wooden drawers have lots of different sized rectangular slots, and when hung up on a wall, they look like odd shelves. Again, Best's interpretation is to the left of Dauphin's. 89 tiny landscape paintings are divided up in three sections: sunrise, midday, and sunset.
18: the object is what kind of makes the paintings feel more precious, the way that they're like divided and held.
16: In Dauphin's printer's drawer, two rows and two columns of number two pencils are perfectly sharpened to fit into the skinny slots. One hole holds just a tiny sharpened graphite tip. Three have only a green metal sleeve and small pink eraser.
18: Of all of Heidi's pieces, this is among my top favorites because I love the attention to detail to make them fit to this existing piece, which is kind of really interesting dimensions.
16: On the other side of the wall, most of the floor is taken up by a spiral maze of shoes on a white platform. It's a piece by Dauphin called 18 Years.
23: The shoes are all from my daughter. I saved every pair of shoes that she ever wore from birth till 18 when she left home. And I know that sounds crazy, but I did it.
16: The shoes are organized chronologically, starting with tiny red velvet booties and ending with black Converse high tops with paint stains. In between, there are flip-flops, tap shoes, high heels, slippers, rain boots.
23: This is the first time they have ever been displayed. I've had this idea for a while.
16: Time is a recurring theme in Dauphin's work. On the wall to the right of the shoes, 56 rows of pennies make a huge triangle.
23: I just installed 1,653 pennies on the wall, organized by date. And they represent my life from 1970 to 2026.
16: The top row is just one penny from 1970. The next row has two pennies, one from 1970 and one from 1971. And it goes on and on until 2026.
23: The last penny is not a penny, it's a nickel, because there are no more pennies made in 2026.
16: Next to each row, Dauphin hand wrote something that happened to her in the year that it represents. 1970, born. Earth Day started one day later. 1985, saw Madonna for the first time. 2007, hiked Grand Canyon. 2024, Curiosity Chapel. 2026, The Collectionists. Visitors are encouraged to add their own memories to the timeline. Next to the wall of pennies is a small table with strips of paper, pencils, magnifying glasses, and poster putty next to a large glass jar and wooden box full of pennies. A sign on the wall instructs people to pick a penny at random and write down the first thing that comes to mind about that year.
23: I'm looking at one that says my daughter was born in 1982. And then I've got some little kid writing, and it's just their name down at 2022. And so I think that's just, that person was here. And and that's okay. I love the variety, and I'm really excited to see how it continues.
16: Best has an interactive piece, too. It's called Trading Post, and it invites participants to trade an item for one of her small found object paintings. Picture tiny pink and purple sunsets, cacti, and power lines on little metal tags, bottle caps, and jam jar lids.
18: There are no rules to the trades. Every single thing that you would offer as a trade is completely acceptable. I wouldn't put it out here otherwise. The only thing that I won't accept is currency.
16: On the same wall as the trading post, on the other side of the doorway, Best's paintings take a larger, more out-of-the-ordinary form on 30 bowling pins.
18: This piece is called Turkey, which is if you get three strikes in a row in bowling, you get a turkey.
16: Each pin has a vibrant purple, pink, orange, blue, or yellow sky painted on it. The bottom row is trees, mountains, and cacti. The middle row is mainly power lines and streetlights. The top row is mostly airplanes and clouds.
18: The bowling pin is an incredible symbol, right? Because it's meant to be knocked down. It's vulnerable. You want to knock them down when you see them. There's a lot of tension in this piece, even though it's this very candy-colored, satisfying piece.
16: The final two pieces in the exhibit, license plate quilt and license plate list quilt, merge into each other. Best's piece has 39 license plates painted over with power lines, palm trees, and cacti against colorful skies. They're arranged in a square, quilt-like pattern. Dauphin's side of the wall is painted blue, and her quilt is arranged in the same pattern. The blocks are made of handwritten notes and lists that have been sewn together in the shape of license plates, including small metal rivets to complete the illusion.
23: I have my dad's writing, and it's one whole quilt square, and I have my mom's writing. And then I just integrated a lot of my daughter's and my husband's. And then I was like, Laura, I want your writing. I want your list. And so she gave me a lot, and I made two squares of hers.
16: The wall fades in the middle from blue to white, and detached pieces make the quilts appear to be reaching toward each other.
23: Each quilt has 11 extra pieces that are floating in the middle that kind of start to talk to each other and move back and forth. And each quilt 39. Contains 39 pieces. There are 100 license plate pieces on the wall. Yeah. That was important to us.
16: If you look closely at Dauphin's side, you can see the original list she wrote when their collaboration first began.
23: I was writing it the night that Laura and I met at the Phoenix Art Museum to plan out our space for the Curiosity Chapel. I made a copy of it, and it's hanging in my studio because I just like that list, but it is the original.
16: On the list, curiosity cabinets, multiples, found objects, domestic, personal history, objects with history, documenting, collections, and numbers.
18: With Heidi, like that, it's very different. It really is not like anyone I've ever worked with before because there's like a feedback energy.
23: It can be challenging to work with a partner or a collaborator. But there's something different about our collaboration. Working with Laura and talking through ideas, it pushes me to new places.
16: The Collectionists by Laura Spalding Best and Heidi Dauphin is on view at Vision Gallery through November 7th. For KJZZ's The Show, I'm Amber Victoria Singer.
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0: And that'll do it for this Tuesday edition of the show. Thanks, as always, for listening. 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For Lauren Gilger, I'm Mark Brody here in Phoenix. Have a terrific rest of your day. Hope to have you right back here tomorrow.
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2: Today's weather forecast calls for a sunny day with clear skies and an afternoon high of about 103 degrees in Yuma, Parker, and Quartzsite. Winds are at 5 miles per hour out of the northwest in Yuma and Quartzsite, out of the south in Parker. Clear skies tonight with a low near 79 degrees.
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5: Hey, I'm Tom Power. Welcome to Q. You know that feeling where you saw something and you swear you saw it and you tell your friends and they don't believe you and they think you're crazy? That is such a frustrating feeling. Jordan Tannehill is interested in that feeling. Jordan is a two-time Governor General winner from Ottawa. His last novel was about a woman who hears a sound that no one else does and people think she's crazy. His new novel is about a guy who sees another guy that looks identical to a dead person and everyone thinks he's crazy. Jordan Tannehill came into the studio to talk about his new book, and I asked him why he's so interested in that dynamic. His answer might surprise you. That's coming up. Plus, Snooki from the Jersey Shore will be here to tell you why she came to Canada in search of ghosts. It's coming up on Q.

0: Native News, I'm Jill Freitas. A new group of 34 experts is working on a report about the forced sterilization of indigenous women. As KUNM's Jeanette Didios reports, this comes after the passage of a Senate memorial in this year's New Mexico legislative session.
1: The memorial directs the state's Indian Affairs Department and New Mexico Commission on the Status of Women on how to lead a study with the goal of identifying all cases of forced sterilization in New Mexico. According to the memorial, between 25 and 50% of indigenous women of childbearing age were sterilized. Some of the highest concentrations of procedures were in the Indian Affairs Health Service regions of Albuquerque and the Southwest. State officials told members of the Legislative Interim Indian Affairs Committee last week that experts will gather survivor testimony, evaluate access to reproductive health care, and develop policy, education, and recommendations for reparations. Democratic State Representative Patricia Roybal Caballero from Albuquerque shared her own experience of being nearly sterilized against her will in 1975.
2: Had my husband not been there and asking the questions on a form that was being given to me with a checklist, and I being traumatized, I would have exited that very common post-miscarriage procedure fully sterilized at a very young age of 25.
1: Roybal Caballero said that the brave women who shared their stories is what encouraged her to share hers. And it's horrific that these practices are still occurring. Democratic State Representative Michelle Paulina Beda from Tohajili hopes the results will yield efforts to bring the topic of forced sterilization among Native Americans to school curriculums within the state.
3: I think that's an important thing that needs to be in our school curriculum. I, for one, did not learn that until I was in a Native American Studies higher education program, unfortunately.
1: The Indian Affairs Committee has until December 2027 to publish a report. For National Native News, I'm Jeanette Didios.
0: A monument honoring Alaska Native veterans was unveiled at the Alaska Native Heritage Center last month. Aliona Naiden of the Alaska Desk reports that the monument was shaped through months of meetings between the artist and a group of veterans.
4: The Alaska Native Heritage Center's garden was glowing with fall foliage as dozens of veterans gathered for the unveiling of a new monument, honoring their service and healing. Kelsey Wallace is the center's president and CEO.
5: This monument creates a permanent place here at the Heritage Center to recognize that service.
4: The monument depicts a large Tlingit dagger in a sheath covered with quilt-style Athabascan designs. Yeyetsin Nicholas Galanin, a Tlingit and Unanga artist from Sitka, hand-carved the sculpture.
6: The intention of this work was to have this dagger in a sheath, so it's representing peace in that sense, memory and resilience.
4: The day started with veterans posting the colors and lighting a seal oil lamp. Some reflected on their service and shared memories of friends and family who died in wars. Vietnam veteran Bill Smith is the chief of the Valdez Native tribe. Smith says coping with his experiences has been a slow and complicated process.
7: We'll never be cured, but we can always walk that healing journey.
4: Tlingit Elder George Bennett from Sitka also served in Vietnam. He spoke about the importance of healing through culture and remembering to treat your loved ones right.
7: Treat each other's good. Always speak to one another. It's like medicine to your soul.
4: Organizers say a group of Alaska Native veterans met every month over the past year to discuss the monument and offer feedback to Galanin. They say more monuments will be developed in the coming years and placed in the garden. In Anchorage, I am Alona Naiden.
0: And I'm Jill Freitas.
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1: 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Fink is up next. It's 12 o'clock. Today's weather forecast calls for a sunny day with clear skies and an afternoon high of about 103 degrees in Yuma, Parker, and Quartzsite. Winds are at 5 miles per hour out of the northwest in Yuma and Quartzsite, out of the south in Parker. Clear skies tonight with a low near 79 degrees.
2: I'm Courtney Collins in for Chris Boyd. Up next on Think, we examine why working class people are so unlikely to hold public office and why our election systems actually keep people off the ballot.
3: This isn't necessarily a story, you know, about, say, like something the U.S. is doing wrong. This is potentially a bigger story about how elections work in democracies all around the world.
2: We'll explore the financial and psychological hardships of even just deciding to run a campaign. We'll also talk about why it's so difficult for working class candidates to get support from so-called political party gatekeepers. Our conversation starts after a short break.

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3: Zero chances of precipitation with above normal temperatures and minimal day-to-day changes for the remainder of the week in Courtside, Parker, and Yuma today. Afternoon highs near 103 degrees, winds at 5 miles per hour, mostly out of the northwest. Out of the south in Parker, clear skies and calm tonight with lows near 79 degrees.
4: Welcome to NewsHour from the BBC World Service. I'm Rebecca Kesby. Today, chaos in cities across France as hundreds of thousands take to the streets to protest about the conditions in schools. There have been violent clashes. The police have fired tear gas and water cannon. Some protesters have lit fires and thrown rocks. A school teacher tells us something needs to change.
5: I know for a fact that all teenagers aren't angels. But I also know that cops have been pretty heavy-handed against them from the very beginning.
4: Also, our reporter meets Yemeni civilians determined to defeat the Houthis. The Nobel Prize for Physics focuses on neutrinos, so what are they?
6: In the ice of the Antarctic, they put hundreds and hundreds of sensors that can detect light flashes. And that is the way that they've been detecting neutrinos from outer space now for several years.
4: And Stanley Kubrick's private collection goes up for auction. First the news.
7: Live from NPR News, I'm Lakshmi Singh. President Trump is facing scathing criticism from California over remarks he made during a campaign stop in Nebraska. While talking about the increase in gas prices resulting from the now more than seven-month-old U.S. war with Iran, the president seemed to suggest that allowing Iran to take out Los Angeles or San Diego would be a small price to pay compared to the war's eventual benefits. Steve Futterman has reaction from L.A.
8: Officials here in California are strongly criticizing the president. Governor Gavin Newsom on social media called Trump deranged and dangerous. Los Angeles Mayor Karen Bass also had a strong response.
9: You don't say things like that. You're the president of the United States.
8: She told NPR irresponsible is not a strong enough word to describe the comments.
9: It's just frightening that a president of the United States would basically call on a foreign power to attack the nation's second largest city.
8: San Diego Mayor Todd Gloria said his city is not